university for its economic and military. Like, universities existed before we had democracies, right? And they had the same problems, first of all. Knowledge increased regardless,

through the jazz scene in Los Angeles alongside artists like Kamasi Washington and Flying Lotus. He's pushed those traditions into hip-hop and experimental pop, working with the likes of Kendrick Lamar and Childish Gambino, Snoop Dogg, Erykah Badu, the list goes on. His most recent album, Distracted, features collaborations with Willow, with A$AP Rocky, Tame Impala, and his late dear friend, Mac Miller. Mac appears on a song they recorded together before his death in 2018. Thundercat held onto that recording for years before deciding it belonged on the album. He spoke with guest host Ali Hassan about the record, why Frank Zappa is always on his mind, and about that song he made with Mac, the memories behind it, and why he felt like it was the right time to share it with the world.

from his new album Distracted. That's Thundercat featuring Willow with a song called Thunder Wave. Thundercat is a Grammy-winning virtuoso bassist who came up

0: Alfonso's Pancake Breakfast. I had to re-listen to that song. It's described as a marimba-heavy slice of jazz rock, which is like, that's a lot to try to visualize if you haven't heard it.
1: Yes, indeed. Here we are.
2: At St. Alfonso's Pancake Breakfast, where I stole the margarine.
0: For the uninitiated, how would you describe that song?
3: Huh? Overwhelming. I was like, get ready to be overwhelmed.
0: Were you trying to overwhelm Snoop? What was his reaction to that?
3: I think he was high. And
0: I mean, that's a good guess. That's a good guess.
3: Did exactly what I did. Yeah. I think he stopped smoking for a split second once he started that medley or that melody. He was definitely probably like, huh? What's this? You know?
2: Where I stole the margarine.
0: What were you hoping to have him hear or see or feel?
3: I was just sharing music with the person that I really respected and loved and still do to this day. And I was just, you know, sharing with him. I've always believed that, you know, if somebody shares music with you, they care about you, you know. There's many different ways for people to show that, you know, and I think it was one of those things where it was me trying to share music with him to show him that I appreciated and was thankful that he chose me to be in his band. And at the same time, it was also like kind of just what I'd been listening to, you know. I think he probably always thought I was weird.
0: That's kind of why I brought this up. You know, Frank Zappa, not afraid to be weird, not afraid to be absurd. And that kind of describes you as well. You experiment with, you know, the unusual and not just unusual, obviously great funky melodies too, but unusual like chord progressions. Is Frank Zappa on your mind when you make an album like this?
3: Frank Zappa's always on my mind. Frank Zappa is always on my mind. I think that the notion to push further is always what Frank was showing us. And there's different degrees that, you know, no matter where you are, but Frank's like existence was that of, I feel like it was like formless, you know, like Bruce Lee. And he just could go anywhere he wanted to. And I think that he was like, the page is no limit. The writing's no limit. The lyrics are no limit. The length of the song is no limit. There was no limit to what he expounded on musically. And I think that that's something that I subscribe to and always have, you know?
0: On a related note to that, I want to ask you, I've got a buddy in this building. He's also a radio host. His name is Antonio Michael Downing. He's a radio host, but he's also a musician and he's a bassist primarily. And he knows and respects you as a bassist. He was telling me about this generation of dudes in the 60s who were more like sort of like Black Panther influence, but they were very, you know, jazz music centered, but it was very insular. And that was in the 60s, 70s, and now you have these guys like you, like Kamasi Washington, Flying Lotus, Kendrick. And he says, and you tell me if this is correct, he feels like you guys are the descendants of that era and those folks. Would you agree with that?
3: Absolutely. Absolutely. We are the children of said things, you know. I think that there's a lot of weirdly like fractured and broken timelines based on the internet's existence in many different directions. But like, I didn't realize that the way the guys like me and Kamasi grew up were so niche and so specific to us until getting older and watching the scene or watching the environment change for it and realizing like when we had each other, this was like a wild, like, oh man, we just were going for blood every chance we got, you know, especially with the playing. And it's like, this was all learned from the generations before us from, you know, if you ask Kamasi, there's different influences for him that you can see outright. But even like from Zappa to Jocko to Herbie to Stan Lee to, you know what I mean? Like to Frank, to John Coltrane, to Pharoah Sanders, to

0: You know, all of this took a factor in our processing growing up. And it was like, it was kind of like it informed us where to go, I think, you know, and we didn't think twice about it, but then also didn't realize that this was not common, a common thing for everybody. I think for me personally, it just feels like, yeah, I'm 100% a child of that. That's the Tony Williams. That's what informed me on where to go, you know, where it can go, you know, what it can be.
1: Looking forward to seeing where you push next.

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If you're lucky, those seasons are few and far between. Now, Vancouver's Michaela Slinger recently found herself in one of those seasons, in that place where nothing is going right. It felt like life kept knocking her

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She was dealing with all kinds of stress. And one night, sitting in her car, she had this aha moment that made her look at her life and purpose totally differently. And I won't spoil the whole story, but I will say it had a little bit to do with this CBC show you're listening to right now. And it ended up inspiring her new album. Take a listen.

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2: I'm Paul Hunter. U.S. Democratic Congressman Tim Kennedy has been critical of President Donald Trump's tariffs against Canada and calls the renaming of Lake Ontario pathetic. Tim Kennedy, coming up on the current review.
3: From CBC News, The World This Hour, I'm Neil Herland. The U.S. State Department is advising Americans in the Middle East to be prepared for the potential for unseen escalation. That's following the latest tit-for-tat between the U.S. and Iran today, with more missiles fired and more threats of military force. Jagrute Dave has the latest from Washington.
4: Reports on Iranian state media of explosions in the southern part of the country as strikes and counterstrikes erupt once again between the United States and Iran. On social media, Donald Trump posted the latest strikes were retaliation for the Iranians' failed attempt at adding sea mines to the Strait of Hormuz and for firing 8 missiles at a U.S. military base in Jordan. The U.S. president warned Iran will be hit again at a much harder and higher level if it hits back, repeating his threat.

It's me. So I know you saved his number again. I get it. Just don't do it. Stay home, touch grass, call your sister, block him. I love you. I mean it. But also, text me if you do it so I can yell at you in the morning.

of the robot with this money. The closest possible application is that we'd start seeing it be implemented in restoration projects where we try to restore the environment without damaging it. That's like the strongest next location. Once it sees success there, then we can start moving towards like ocean deployment in lakes and stuff. I've heard lots of congratulations. People are very happy that I won this award. It's great to see Canada win in all, since this competition's been going since the 1980s, if I'm correct, and Canada's only

0: Mile. He says it's not just a roadside attraction, but an open-air museum dedicated to farming and the local way of life.
1: We're kind of doing the deeds of our forefathers, you know, in preserving this history.
0: Machinery Mile has given reason for people to stop a little longer in Ilfracombe. It's even become a destination for visitors like Maxwell Burrells, who's been coming for years.
2: I'm an old truck driver, and I just come here to relax, and I walk my dog up and down this mile every day.
0: Other museums around Australia have taken notice and started donating to the collection. That includes a recent addition of four 1930s-era tractors. So from a dot to a destination, Machinery Mile seems to have landed Ilfracombe on the tourist map. But locals say one thing won't change. They proudly remain a classic one-pub town in the outback.

0: it is actually going to help me be a better athlete if I can diversify my interests and prepare for a career beyond sport.
1: Helena Lasova is a researcher at the Institute of Sports Science at the University of Bern in Switzerland. Coming up, Sudan's bloody civil war has been called the world's worst humanitarian crisis. So why isn't more being done to stop it? More ahead. 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

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The CBC Short Story Prize is on. 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

0: your testimony of just, yeah, I'm so sorry, of your friend that died. You mentioned being adopted quite young. And I think what I love about your story, Mr. Kerr Franklin, is how honest and how transparent you are from beginning to end. And so when you said, I gave my life to Christ, for anyone who doesn't know that language, for anyone who doesn't, wouldn't know what to do with that, could you unpack that? What was that moment where you put your faith in Christ?
1: Yeah, it was the summer of 1985, and it was in the house of the lady.

extinct or still living, how animals respond to the events of the past can shape how ecosystems or animals may respond in the future. So there's two phrases from

0: $15,000 a year. That's just tuition.
1: Yeah.
0: Right? Do you want a system where only those, where there are two options, either the very wealthy can afford it, or those who aren't wealthy begin their lives with an insurmountable amount of debt that is complicated by a precarious job market and no access to health

0: with the horrors of World War II and the Holocaust, of course, you can understand why Germany would be institutionally so repulsed and opposed to this type of rhetoric. And there is this firewall we talk about that Germany has had basically since the Second World War. What can you tell me about it? How do you describe it?
1: Yeah, so this firewall concept, as you mentioned, there is this post-war strategy that's meant to protect or safeguard Germany, German democracy, and German liberal values. And this firewall

0: Good morning. I'm Rebecca Zandbergen. You're listening to Ottawa Morning. It is Wednesday, September 2nd. It's cloudy in the city right now. 17 degrees. Our high today, 25 degrees. Mostly cloudy day, although I said that yesterday and then it turned out to be pretty sunny. In fact, a chance of showers this afternoon. We are likely to see late in the afternoon those showers begin. Again, our high is 25, down to 18 degrees tonight with showers, and Thursday mainly cloudy and 26 degrees. And David Giroux joins us now with a look at news headlines. Good morning.
1: Good morning, Rebecca. Well, this year's flooding has already cost the city of Ottawa $4 million. City Treasurer Cyril Rogers gave councillors that update yesterday during a report on Ottawa's finances. It shows a $38 million deficit at mid-year, even before the Canada Day floods added new expenses. Even so, Rogers does expect to reach surplus by the end of the year. He's counting on a hiring freeze and spending restrictions, but he admits that a volatile economy makes it tough to forecast. Yesterday marked the start of the Ford government's initiative to fund classroom supplies for teachers. That program provides $750 for each homeroom teacher to purchase supplies through an online portal where teachers can order what they need directly. Rachel Lynch is a grade 7 and 8 teacher at Broadview Public School. She says she was not happy with the prices that she was seeing.
2: The issue is a couple of things.

0: One thing is some of the prices I saw today, some of the prices were actually more expensive in the teacher portal than they were if you went in person.
1: Inch also says the portal to purchase materials only opened yesterday on the first day of school, which could mean some teachers would have already purchased materials out of pocket. Ottawa police are warning of the dangers of stunt driving after a 20-year-old man was arrested. They say an officer clocked a vehicle going 135 kilometers an hour in a 60 zone yesterday. The driver was charged with stunt driving and driving without insurance, among other charges, and had his vehicle impounded for 14 days. Police say if the driver is convicted of stunt driving, he faces a fine of between $2,000 and $10,000, 6 demerit points, and a license suspension of at least 1 year. Officials in Ontario's mining capital say they're not concerned amid the escalating trade war and war of words between Premier Doug Ford and U.S. President Donald Trump. Sudbury appears unshaken, even as Ford has threatened to cut off the flow of critical minerals to the United States in response to the latest round of Trump's tariffs. Greater Sudbury Mayor Paul Lefebvre says the city is largely sheltered from the tariff war because nickel and copper, its two key exports, are not subject to tariffs. He says the U.S. needs Ontario's nickel, so he's not overly worried. Critical minerals have become increasingly important to American national security and manufacturing, and they're used in military aircraft, munitions, and electronics. It's been a week now since the Quebec election was called. In the Outaouais, the five main political parties are fielding 24 candidates in the five electoral districts. At dissolution, the Coalition Avenir Québec held four of the five seats in the Outaouais. Two incumbents for that party in Papineau and Gatineau are not running again. Liberal André Fortin, caquis Suzanne Tremblay, and Mathieu Lévesque are running for re-election. Quebec Solidaire co-spokesperson Ruba Ghazal is the only party leader to make a stop in the region so far this campaign. Voting day is on October 5th. And Rebecca, Quebec is introducing new safety guidelines for trucks in an effort to reduce fatal collisions, but some say they don't go far enough. Vehicles with added safety features rate higher on the province's safety scale, but adding those features is not a requirement. The director of programs at Vélo-Québec says blind spots can be deadly for cyclists and wants the province to enforce stricter measures rather than just recommend them. And I'll have more news in about half an hour.
2: Okay, David, thank you very much for that. That is David Giroux from the CBC Ottawa Newsroom. I'm going to head now to World Report. Martina Fitzgerald hosting today. Good morning, Martina.
3: Hey there, Rebecca. The White House describes it as the biggest oil deal in world history. Today, Washington will make official an agreement with Venezuela that will boost production of oil in that country and give the U.S. a larger stake in Venezuela's oil reserves. But there are challenges to ramping up production. It takes years and confidence on the part of the private sector that Venezuela is a stable enough country to invest in. And that's a big part of why Alberta is not too worried about this deal. Vince McDermott will bring us that story this morning from Fort McMurray. Change is not what economists are expecting later this morning when the Bank of Canada makes its decision about the overnight lending rate. It's been at 2.25% since late last year. And also this morning on World Report, we'll hear from farmers in Quebec about a proposed high-speed rail project. They want more information on this and they want more input. The Alto Fast Train will run between Toronto and Quebec City. The course isn't set yet, but a detailed map is coming before too long. Building this fast train service will mean running a track right through the middle of hundreds of properties, including for some people, farms that have been in families for decades. Alexander Silberman will have us, we'll bring this that story this morning on World Report.
2: Yeah, it's an ongoing one for sure. Martina, thank you very much for this.
3: Thanks, Rebecca.
2: That's Martina Fitzgerald hosting World Report. And at 5:36, it's time for the Business Digest with Megan Reed.
4: Bombardier is buying Mitsubishi's main aerospace factory in Canada, bringing in-house an operation that was previously outsourced. The Montreal private business jet maker says the purchase of the MHI Canada aerospace plant in Mississauga will see some 750 MHI Canada employees join Bombardier's workforce. It also means that the jet maker will own a 270,000 square foot factory that puts together wing assembly, fuselage, and flight controls for some of Bombardier's planes. John Graddock, an operations and aviation management professor at McGill University, is perplexed by the move.
5: If they're going to give it away, might as well give it away to somebody who can do something with it. And yeah, these guys, Bombardier knows airplanes, for sure. how it their strength

0: today in 2026, their strength is private, not commercial. So now they're, now it seems they want to go back into commercial. So they've got to do this very carefully and really make sure they don't mess up the company as they start to evolve this new product line that they're bringing back, which is their old product line.
1: The deal, which is subject to regulatory approval, is expected to close later this year. In other news, Loblaws is doing a little retail therapy of its own. Canada's number one grocer is going to open 75 new stores this year instead of the 70 it originally talked about. The money comes from its planned $2.4 billion capital spending for 2026. Retail analyst Bruce Winder says that the move makes sense, especially as the expansions so far this year, which increased the number of discount banners like No Frills and Maxi and created more pharmacies, are already making money. As for what it means for you and me,
2: I think consumers will have more options as it relates to discount. I mean, there's more and more consumers buying at discount grocers because of the affordability crisis. And there's also being done at drugstores too, and healthcare services with the growth of GLP-1 weight loss drugs, and also challenges with provincial healthcare systems. So it feels like the timing is right.
1: Loblaw stock was up more than 2% on the news. South of the border, MapQuest has reached number one in the Canada and U.S. Apple app list after defying U.S. President Trump's executive order to rename Lake Ontario to Lake America. According to TechCrunch, MapQuest, the OG of navigational tools, has become a symbol of the resistance and has been rewarded with a 50-fold increase in app usage. The 30-year-old company, openly dismissive of the president's demand last week, took to social media, posting, "We are not changing it." Unlike Google, which capitulated straight away, showing Lake America to U.S. customers, while Apple is reportedly contemplating making a similar move. If you're interested, MapQuest has also created a tool that allows users to rename some of the landmarks Trump has already tried to claim as his own. The possibilities here are endless. For CBC Radio, I'm Megan Reed.
3: All right, Megan, thank you very much for that. And for more business news, check out our website, cbc.ca/business. Well, there is a second geographical snafu making news this week. It's about an exercise book or a scribbler, the Hillroy, a three-hole notebook many young Canadians grew up with at school. Now, the front cover traditionally has a full map of Canada. Only this year's notebooks have a map on the cover that omits the islands of Newfoundland and Cape Breton. It's not just back-to-school shoppers crying foul. The CBC's John Harris picked up a couple of these new notebooks and showed them to shoppers at the Avalon Mall in St. John's.
4: What do you make of this new design? Have a close look. What do you think?
5: It's not that much different. Like, it still has the original Canada on it, but it's like a different material. And also it's 40 pages instead of 32 or 80.
4: What else is missing? Have a look at the map. See if you...
5: There's no Newfoundland. There should be a Newfoundland. It's part of Canada.
6: Okay, well, I remember the old ones came in multiple colors. I don't know about these. Did these come in multiple colors?
7: There's no Newfoundland.
8: There's no Newfoundland.
6: Bro.
4: What do you think the impact of this might be for kids learning geography, if there is any?
6: Well, they're just not going to know where Newfoundland is based off this. I mean, hopefully they'll still look at a normal map, but, based off this cover, they're not going to know where Newfoundland is.
7: They might not understand that, Newfoundland's a part of Canada.
9: Yeah, might affect.
10: Very interesting.
9: It makes me a little bit
10: tourism,
9: mad.
10: I guess, maybe.
9: Definitely, actually.
10: People won't for sure
11: see on the map that it's here. And, we have a lot of exchange students coming in, I guess, from, lots of places. They might not see it, or they might be like, man, Newfoundland's not really seen, I guess. Let me not come here
10: not anymore.
11: Anymore,
10: I guess. That's really weird. That's,
11: I didn't even notice. I saw the Labrador, and I was like, oh, Newfoundland.
10: You pointed it out to me. I was like, wait, you're right.
12: Oh, wow. This is really nice, Canadian.
4: But there's something significant different from this one, from the old one.
12: Where's Newfoundland? There's no Newfoundland. Oh, so we don't exist in Canada. Okay. Oh, that's nice to see. Mm-hmm. The most beautiful island on Earth, and we didn't make it to Canada. What a sin. And I know in my classroom, if some children come in, I will ask them to tell their parents to

0: contact Hilroy and file a complaint, as I will as well.
1: They also forgot Cape Breton.
0: Oh my God, yes. My mother's from Cape Breton. Aha. Wait till I call her and tell her Cape Breton is no longer part of Canada.
2: Some displeased back-to-school shoppers there reacting to the new notebook by Hilroy with the CBC's John Harris. The Canadian stationery brand has left the islands of Newfoundland and Cape Breton off its classic map of Canada, which graces the cover. Now, it's not entirely clear when this latest design was released. CBC has reached out to the company that owns Hilroy, and in a statement, it has apologized for the error and has stopped distribution, and the company says it will correct the remaining inventory. Well, there has been so much talk about Lake Ontario this week as well. Here's the Hamilton band Harlan Pepper with Great Lakes.

That was Great Lakes by Harlan Pepper. And it is 5:46. You're listening to Ottawa Morning here on CBC Radio 1, and it's cloudy in the city and 17 degrees. Well, Canadian hockey has seen much upheaval in the last number of years. A sexual assault case involving five junior players made international headlines, prompting Hockey Canada to take a closer look at the sport and its culture. Well, now an Ontario court has turned its attention to hazing and other kinds of abuse as well. Current and former players of the Ontario Hockey League and Western Hockey League are now eligible for compensation if they were subject to abuse, potentially. Jerry Antman joined the show yesterday. He's a lawyer and partner with Toronto-based Kosky Minsky.

0: LLP who is overseeing the claims. And I started by asking him why they took on the case.
1: So I think it's a combination of really two things. I think it's an important case for the reasons that you've identified. But number two is that, you know, anytime that we are approached by somebody who claims that they were abused in the way that that term has been defined in our case and is brave enough to come forward and potentially represent other people, I think we always look into cases like that. And this is clearly an important one.
0: And what sorts of stories have you been hearing?
1: So I'm not sure that I can share some of the stories that we've been hearing. They're certainly graphic. What I can say is that we've been hearing reports of quite widespread physical and sexual abuse of players when they're drafted into the OHL. So this is 16 and 17 year old kids. Beyond that, I'm not sure I can share much more specifics.
0: These are players who date back as far as 1975 who are eligible to sort of opt into this case. Tell us how the process will work and how it might be different than a traditional class action case.
1: Sure. So there's a couple major differences. I would say the first is to opt into the process. That in and of itself is very different than a class action. In Ontario, a class action, you have to opt out. So you are automatically opted in and you have to take steps to opt out. This is the opposite. You have to take steps to opt in. The second, and I guess the explanation on how to make a claim is also very different. So people have to contact either our office or another lawyer to get preliminary advice on whether we think that they meet the class definition of abuse. And the process is designed to be entirely confidential. So the conversations with my office are confidential. The conversations, and then once pleadings, that's the document that we start our court cases with, once those get filed, those will be completely anonymized. So a random person would not be able to identify who has made a claim against what team. And the process thereafter, if it does go to trial, there are certain other protections that will hopefully be put in place through sealing orders or confidentiality orders to protect the confidentiality of the players.
0: And the lawsuits would be directed at whom, and individual teams or something else?
1: So the lawsuits would be typically there are going to be three named defendants, I would imagine. One would be the Canadian Hockey League. The second would be the team that the individual played for. And then the third would be either the Ontario League or the Western League, depending on which team is the person alleges is that they were abused while playing for.
0: I know this has been sort of in the works for a while, and another class action suit like this was declined by the courts, but now this is going forward. What is the likelihood that players who faced abuse will be compensated as a result of this case?
1: So I think that's hard for me to say. I mean, certainly we're optimistic that everyone who meets the definition of abuse will be able to claim compensation. But, you know, ultimately at the end of the day, it's the court, and if the case can't settle, it goes to trial, and anything can happen in that circumstance. But we're obviously optimistic that we're going to be able to get compensation for people who make claims.
0: And what's your understanding of how the different associations you're talking about and the hockey teams themselves, how willing are they to allow this process to continue? I know they have to follow court legal. They have to post on their websites and such that this is available to people to opt in. But what is your sense? Is this something that they're looking to fight?
1: So I think that the only thing that I can say at this point is because the lawsuits haven't, the individual lawsuits haven't started, I don't know how they are going to react. But my anticipation is that the leagues and the teams are going to take whatever defenses are available to them and try to litigate these files.
0: Mm-hmm. And so for a player, what does that player have to show to support their claims?
1: So there are a few things that the court has asked of individuals, but it

really depends on the individual circumstance. So, you know, as I'm sure you can imagine, the evidence in terms of social media and people who alleged they were abused in the social media era, the evidence might be more robust than somebody who alleges that they were abused in the late 70s, early 80s. So individuals can file whatever supporting documentation that they have, but some people might have none.

0: So that's a bit of a hard question to answer. I think that, unfortunately, one of the challenges that was borne out in the class action phase of this is that there's a bit of a culture of silence. So we're optimistic that by getting the notice out and explaining that the process is confidential and that it's designed in a way to allow people to access justice in a way that is confidential, that we're going to get the word out so as many people claim as possible. What I can say is that there are a lot of people who played major junior hockey from 1975 onward. So there's certainly thousands of people who would fit that criteria. So we're hoping that as many people who allege that they were abused will come forward.
1: Do you think the culture is changing? Do you think a court case like this and the lawsuits that the teams may face and the associations may face could make the difference?
0: It's hard for me to say. I'm not sure that lawsuits are necessarily the best avenue to change culture of an institution. I think that that's something that has to change at an institutional level. The only thing that I can say is that, you know, our role and our job for these individuals is to not really worry about whether hockey culture is going to change. It's to obtain compensation for these individuals for what has happened to them.
1: And just before you go, how long is this whole process likely to take?
0: So that's, I think, one of the best features of this opt-in claims process is it's designed to be streamlined. There are certain kind of red tape that exists in ordinary civil litigation that has been cut out by the court in this process. So, what I can say is that the opt-in process will be ongoing until April. Certain claims may start before April, certain claims may start after April, but it's designed to be very streamlined and way quicker than an ordinary civil litigation case.
1: That was Jerry Antman. He's a lawyer and partner with KM Law in Toronto. And it's 5 minutes before 6 o'clock, and you're listening to Ottawa Morning.

I was heading home yesterday and it was gloriously sunny by the time I left. And I thought to myself, I told everyone all morning long it was going to be cloudy and with showers. And it just didn't happen after, say, 11 o'clock. Well, today, cloudy again. Chance of showers this afternoon and showers beginning late this afternoon for certain. It's kind of what it says in Environment Canada. So I'm going to attribute that to Environment Canada today. There is a risk of a thunderstorm as well. 25 degrees is the high. And with the Humidex, yeah, really high. 33 is where that brings us. And then tonight, showers ending after midnight. And we're looking at lows of 18 degrees. And then cloudy for Thursday and a high of 26 degrees. And Montreal band The Barr Brothers will be performing at the Gatineau Hot Air Balloon Festival on Friday night. So from their album Let It Hiss, this is Another Tangerine.

0: morning. You can either call me about it or you can text me about it. 613-288-6900. I'm back with more in about 15 minutes.
1: Okay, Doug, thank you very much for that. And it is 13 minutes now past 6 o'clock. Well, the Bank of Canada is making its interest rate decision today, and it is expected to keep its key rate steady at 2.25%. But tariffs and trade tensions with the U.S. could change that. So for more on this, we've reached Viet Vu. He is the manager of economic research at the DAIS at Toronto Metropolitan University, and he is in Toronto. Good morning, Viet.
2: Good morning, Rebecca. I just got back from vacation and we're going right back at it.
1: Oh, we certainly are. And there is so much uncertainty around, well, the trade situation right now, of course. But how does that influence the Bank of Canada's rate decision today?
2: Well, interest rates wield enormous power over the direction of an economy, but you also don't put a patient through chemotherapy unless you're sure that they have cancer. And so the bank only acts when they know for certain what is happening in the economy. And yes, there is a dilemma and the trade situation is chaotic, but the reality continues to be that the Canadian economic situation remains in stasis, where inflation is on the slightly higher end, but not catastrophic, and growth is low, but not in recession territory. The Canadian economy has been resilient. So I don't expect that to be a shift in the stance that they've taken for the past year, which is to not act while they're still getting mixed signals and getting their economic story straight.
1: Would it have been different if the last couple of weeks did not unfold the way they have?
2: I really don't think so, right? Because even if the tariff did in fact not go into effect, the economic data will still have shown that economy in stasis. And the bank has said from late last year that, hey, we will be on a holding pattern at least until we see something change. And even the new tariff, they will take a couple of months to work itself through the economy. And so at least for this decision today, not much I don't think would have changed regardless of trade talk.
1: It's interesting because the last couple of days there were also headlines that Canada's economy saw a surge in growth. So that wouldn't have been enough, you don't think?
2: I don't think so, right? Because look, the scariest thing for any central bank to deal with is what we call stagnation or stagflation, a situation where economic growth is negative or stagnant and inflation is high. That's because raising interest rates to fight inflation will depress economic activity. So good economic growth and high inflation is much easier to deal with. And so that's somewhat positive news, but I do caution people because faster than expected growth may not last beyond the second quarter, and data revision happens all the time with economic statistics to not overinterpret any single number. So I frankly don't think the bank is breathing any sighs of relief yet.
1: I want you to explain a little bit about how the turmoil in the U.S. over the bond market is affecting us here in Canada, and just sort of walk us through like bond yields. Is it good or is it bad if they go up or down? Like just remind us all of how that affects us here.
2: Yeah, so let's start step by step here and go back to basics for a second. When we're talking about bond yields, we're talking about the fact that the interest rate that the U.S. government has to pay to borrow money is increasing. Just like with any debt, interest rates increase when you see higher risk of the borrower not being able to pay back that debt. For a country, that means that the interest rates go up when people expect economic growth to be lower in the future, so a country can't grow out of their debt. So why are people concerned about American growth? At least for now, the concern largely stems from the potential for the Federal Reserve to raise interest rates to fight a persistently higher inflation rate in the country. And sure, a lot of that has to do with energy prices and the Iran war, but a trade war with Canada definitely doesn't help here.
1: How does this all play out for Canadians who, you know, are looking to borrow money here, of course, and maybe renewing their mortgages? How does that play out for them?
2: Yeah, so the way that this works out and impacts us is mostly because the U.S. Treasury bond acts as a price setter to the global government bond market. So if the Canadian government is trying to borrow money, they realize that for investors, if it's more lucrative for them to hold U.S. Treasury bonds because interest rates are higher, those investors would just sell off Canadian bonds to buy American ones, which means that Canadian bonds also need to provide higher interest rates to attract investors. And that ends up impacting downstream consumers because commercial banks use government bond rates as a baseline price for any borrowing. In their calculus, mortgage rates should never be below a Canadian government bond rate because the Canadian government will never be riskier than lending money to compared to an individual just buying a house. But all of this rests on the assumption that there's nothing safer than to lend money to the American government. And who knows, that can change in the long term.
1: Mm-hmm. And so the tumultuous bond market in the US, how does that impact the Bank of Canada's next move?
2: I mean, it could, right? But again, it's just one of those many indicators that the bank looks at. As a reminder, unlike some central banks around the world, the Bank of Canada's single mandate is to keep inflation relatively stable. And inflation is on the higher end right now, where a lack of economic activity may help reduce that a bit. But we also don't know whether the changes in the government, US government bond yield will be permanent or just a temporary blip given the new Federal Reserve chairman and a lot of short-term one-off events that are happening in the economy at the moment.
1: And so when you look ahead, say 6 months, 12 months down the road, where do you think interest rates are headed?
2: I think regardless of what happens, I expect that the rates will hover around where it is now until at least the end of the year. Beyond that, I really don't think that it's responsible for any economist to offer predictions at the moment because the trade situation will remain volatile, right? And to top that off, we have a November election that may change the political landscape in the United States significantly. But by the start of the new year, we will have more information on how the latest round of tariffs that went into effect in August is actually impacting us, and whether the new tariff that was announced is in fact going ahead in January. Even the Bank of Canada itself is not telegraphing its directions on where they think interest rates will go, which tells you something.
1: In summary, then, I mean, if someone's listening to this and they're trying to make sense of it all, and maybe they have a mortgage or want one, what would you say they need to know? It sounds like it's a wait and see for a lot of it, but what's the number one thing you would say they should know right now?
2: I think that's it, right? But the key here is watch for the words that the Bank of Canada's governor will say in his speech. He will be able to telegraph whether there is in fact a change in direction on how the bank is thinking about interest rate decisions. For the past year, that message has been very consistent. It is, we think this is the right rate and we will remain so until the economy materially changes. And the way that you look at how Tiff Macklin signals in his speech will give you an indication, at least on the path ahead for the next 6 to 12 months.
1: Okay. Viet Vu, I appreciate this. Thank you.
2: Thank you.
1: Viet Vu is the manager of economic research at the Dais at Toronto Metropolitan University.

0: 6:21 and you're listening to Ottawa Morning. Ontario's beekeepers say buying Canadian is more important than ever. Honey is one of the products targeted by President Trump's new 50% tariffs. It's an industry beekeepers say is already at risk. Steve Moore is president of the Ontario Beekeepers Association. He's also behind Fleetwood Hills Farms Honey in Janetville, Ontario. Good morning.
1: Good morning, Rebecca.
0: Steve, what have you heard from Ontario beekeepers since all of this, these tariffs have been implemented?
1: Yeah, it's a nervous time, Rebecca. Beekeepers expect to be stung in our bee yards when we're keeping bees in the summertime. But this year we've been stung by high winter losses in the spring. And now we're being stung by these 50% honey tariffs that the U.S. has put on Canadian honey. So it's certainly a nervous time. Ontario isn't a big exporter of honey to the U.S., so we're less worried about direct impacts and more worried about the indirect impacts that this could have on the Ontario industry. We have some really large honey producers in Western Canada that produce great honey, and many of them rely on exporting large portions of their crop to the U.S. And so if those producers aren't able to ship their crops, there's a chance that some of that honey could come into Ontario at lower prices.
0: Hmm. Tell me a little bit about how big your operation is.
1: Yeah.

0: I'm a smaller operation. I have about 230 hives. And so I don't sell a lot of honey in the bulk market. I sell maybe 6 barrels of honey, in the bulk market in a year. And that's compared to maybe, bigger operations mm-hmm. that might be selling 6 truckloads of honey. So I think I'm going to be a little bit sheltered from the impact of some of these, honey tariffs, but it's still nervous for all of us.
1: Yeah. Did you expect this? I mean, the list of things that are affected in this new 50% tariff is very wide. The breadth of it is, it goes from hockey sticks to mustaches, fake mustaches. It's, there's really a lot of things in that list. Did you expect honey to be targeted?
0: It certainly came as a surprise. When we did see it, I think we all started looking at it and planning for it. And I think the good news here is that there are some things we can do that don't require big bailouts and such to really help the industry through this. So back in 2018 to 2020, the Canadian Food Inspection Agency did testing for adulterated honey. And what they found, about 22% of the samples of imported honey they tested, they found were adulterated. In all that time, they only ever found one sample of Canadian honey that didn't meet their test criteria.
1: And sorry, just adulterated honey is honey that's been what, diluted with something else?
0: Yeah. So there's a couple of countries. It's going to depend a little bit on where this adulterated honey is coming from. So, India, Thailand, Vietnam, some of these countries will export honey to Canada at less than $1 a pound. And, it's that classic thing. If it looks too good to be true, it probably is. You just can't produce honey at that price. So they may be adding corn syrup or rice syrup, some other sweetener that's much cheaper to some honey to kind of make it look and taste like honey, but it isn't actually the real thing. Mm. And so that if we can keep that kind of adulterated honey out of Canada, I think it's a win for consumers, and it's going to help to offset the impact of these tariffs on Canadian beekeepers as well. So we'd love to see that kind of thing happen.
1: I was going to ask you, do consumers care if it's adulterated honey, do you think?
0: Well, it's interesting. The Canadian Honey Council is about to put out a press release calling on some of the big processors, your General Mills, your post-consumer brands, Kraft Heinz, Bimbo, Kellogg's, Clif Bar, Canada Dry, Montse, some of these household names. We're going to be calling on them to celebrate that they're using Canadian honey in their products. These are companies that put honey on the label of their products. And they do that for a reason. They do that, I think, because consumers are looking for honey in these products. And so we really want these companies to be celebrating that they are using Canadian honey. So if we can keep adulterated honey out of Canada, and if we can encourage these large users of bulk honey to really make sure they're celebrating that they're using Canadian honey, I think we can really tip the scales on these tariffs.
1: You also mentioned that it's been a difficult season, that there were some hives that were lost. Tell us about that.
0: Sure. Yeah. We've had persistently high and sort of unpredictable winter losses up in the Ottawa area. The losses this year were reported as about 30.5% in the Ontario Beekeepers Association survey earlier this spring. Across the province, the average was 39.5%. Those are some really high losses. And so we have beekeepers who may be looking at smaller honey crops, not because each hive isn't producing a good quantity of honey, but just because they have fewer hives this year. It's hard to say this is a silver lining, but if there's ever a year to have a smaller honey crop, maybe this is the one. And so we're really looking at a different beekeeping scenario than we dealt with years ago. And we would really love to see ongoing investments in research and extension work to support beekeepers to better understand, what is it that's leading to these high winter losses, and what can beekeepers constructively do about it.
1: In the interim, you talk about buying Canadian honey and honey that's not adulterated and products that contain that kind of honey. How would you suggest people spot what you're suggesting is the best stuff?
0: Sure. Yeah. Canadians have been so wonderful about buying the flag. I think we've all

0: seen that. And this is another opportunity to keep doing that. So look for that Foodland Ontario sticker on your jar of honey. Look for product of Canada on that jar of honey. If it's a blended honey product, know that that's what it is. And if that's what you're looking for, there's nothing wrong with that. But do watch for those signals that you're buying and supporting Canadian beekeepers.
1: Okay, Steve, thank you very much for speaking with us today. I appreciate it.
0: Thanks for your interest, Rebecca.
1: Steve Moore is president of the Ontario Beekeepers Association and the producer behind Fleetwood Hills Farms Honey in Janetville, Ontario.

0: You're listening to Ottawa Morning here on CBC Radio 1. We are at 91.5 FM. And by the way, if you ever want to check us out on YouTube or on our other social media channels, feel free to do so. We've got lots of great content up there. Doug's back to let us know how things are shaking out on the roads this morning.
1: Well, it's not so bad. There's a couple of just brief busy spots on the eastbound 417, one right around Bayshore. The other one right around Parkdale. The westbound 417 headed downtown, no issues at all there. The westbound 174 is busy and backed up heading into and through Cumberland there, in that single lane stretch of the 174 directly across the river. In Massillon, it's also rather slow now in that construction zone there on the westbound 50. But after that, going through Gatineau and heading into Hull, no issues. No problems on the bridges between Ottawa and Gatineau either. They all seem very efficient. And down in Ottawa South, I'm not seeing anything there that's going to freak you up. If you see something that I should know about this morning, you can either call me about it or you can text me about it. 613-288-6900. I'll be back with more right after David's newscast.
0: Okay, thank you very much for that. Coming up on the program after 7 o'clock today, we're going to talk about how teachers in this province are without a contract. That's the way they started the school year yesterday for so many students across, this region anyway. We're going to hear from one of the unions to talk about why these talks seem to be stalled or why they haven't really started in earnest quite yet. So that's coming up here on the program after 7 o'clock, so stay tuned for that. 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We're at 91.5 FM. 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
2: This is CBC News. Good morning. It's mostly cloudy and 16 degrees. I'm David Giroux, and here's the latest from the CBC Ottawa newsroom. Ottawa City Councillors got an update about our city's finances yesterday. Winter storms and transit have pushed Ottawa into a deficit, but the treasurer expects that to turn around before the end of the year. Arthur White Crummy reports.
3: Ottawa is almost $39 million in the red. That's the bottom line of the mid-year financial report. 49 snow days pushed winter maintenance costs way above budget, and transit ridership didn't meet target again. Transit Committee Chair Glenn Gower hinted at one likely reason.
4: And that was when we were seeing the worst bus reliability numbers.
3: But OC Transpo is expecting the federal return to office will reverse that trend. And the city treasurer, Cyril Rogers, sees other hopeful signs. The winter season is behind us. He says a hiring freeze and spending controls are working, and he's counting on the provincial LRT upload to help balance the books at OC Transpo. So Rogers is forecasting an $11 million surplus by the end of the year. Still, there's a lot of uncertainty, given all the risks weighing on the world economy.
5: You know, political unrest, tariffs, you know, fuel, the war in the East, everything, just there's no real pattern. So whenever I talk to my economists, my bankers, you know, we struggle to figure, you know, what is truly predictable from what used to be predictable. So the norm has certainly shifted.
3: There are also new costs. Rogers says this year's flooding has already cost the city $4 million, but he's confident that reserves will cover that. Arthur White Crummy, CBC News, Ottawa.
2: Yesterday marked the start of a new school year for Ottawa's two English language boards and the start of the Ford government's initiative to fund classroom supplies for teachers. That program provides $750 for each homeroom teacher to purchase supplies through an online portal where teachers can order what they need directly. Val Steed is a learning support teacher with grades 7 and 8 at Sir Robert Borden High School. She says the program does not meet the needs of teachers.
6: Prices are inflated. I would love to see, put some faith in our administration. Give them the budget and let them decide with us. We're the ones in the school. They're fantastic. They're fully capable. They're professionals.
2: Steed also says teachers like herself who are not homeroom teachers do not get the money and must instead collaborate with other staff.

0: staff who have funding if they need supplies. Police are reminding students to be careful around rental scams. This reminder comes a week before students in colleges and universities go back to school. A rental scam is when fraudsters post fake rental ads to lure in students and then convince them to pay deposits or fees before they vanish. Police say one student in Waterloo Region has been scammed of $2,400. Constable Chris Iden is with Waterloo Regional Police Service. He says these scams often target post-secondary students, especially international students.
1: It's a little bit more simple from the scammer to do that, only because when people are coming from overseas, they may not have the opportunities to really see properties beforehand. So if you are coming here for education, probably one of the best first spots to start asking that question of where can you get residency is just to the college or university.
0: Iden says students should always watch out for red flags when looking at rentals, including very cheap rates and a landlord who doesn't want to meet in person. It's been a week now since the Quebec election was called. In the Outaouais, the five main political parties are fielding 24 candidates in the five electoral districts. Matthew Cooper has more on what is on voters' minds.
2: My choice is not yet made.
3: Lise Prévost says she wants to hear how party leaders defend their positions and focus on priorities for the Outaouais.
2: Definitely health is one of the main subjects that I want politicians to continue to work on, but more than anything, actually it's the Canadian resistance.
3: She says the trade war with the U.S. is weighing on her vote. Another undecided in Aylmer, Baldé Seydoux, has pocketbook issues on his mind. He says the most important things for him are the cost of living and the labor market. At dissolution, the Coalition Avenir Québec held four of the five seats in the Outaouais. Two incumbents for that party, in Papineau and Gatineau, are not running again. Liberal André Fortin, caquists Suzanne Tremblay and Mathieu Lévesque are running for re-election. Québec Solidaire co-spokesperson Ruba Gazal is the only party leader to make a stop in the region so far this campaign. Voting day is October 5th. Matthew Kupfer, CBC News, Gatineau.
0: With school starting up again, experts are reminding families it's important to get kids back on healthy sleep routines to be ready for the classroom. Proper sleep can make the difference between a child waking up rested or struggling with mood, energy, and focus throughout the day. Dr. Erin St. Laurent is a pediatric respirologist at London's Children's Hospital with London Health Sciences Center. He says children should already be shifting toward their school sleep schedule.
4: There are lots of important sleep hygiene things we can do. You know, you want to have a nice, calm, restful bedtime. You want to have a consistent routine. You want to stop your screens at least an hour before bed. You want to make sure that your kid has had some time outside.
0: St. Laurent says most school-age children need 9 to 12 hours a night, but many function better on the higher range. He says it's not fair to expect kids to go to bed hours earlier suddenly when school starts and not struggle to sleep. And that's your CBC News. Now here's Doug with a look at traffic.
5: Thank you, David. Well, the 417 still seems pretty efficient heading to downtown Ottawa. Eastbound, there's like a very brief busy spot there around Bayshore, and that looks like just like maybe the first signs of things getting a bit busier. The 174 was busy out in Cumberland earlier, still is heading into and through Cumberland, but it's showing the first signs of getting a bit busy in Orleans as well, right around Jeanne d'Arc or just west of Jeanne d'Arc. There's quite a slow spot in the construction zone in the westbound 50 in Masson, but otherwise the 50 seems quite efficient heading through Gatineau and into Hull. The bridges between Ottawa and Gatineau also seem pretty decent so far, so it's early yet, but if you're going, it's a good time to go. I'm back with more in 20 minutes.
6: Okay, thank you very much for that, Doug. Right now in the city, it's mostly cloudy, and we're looking at 16 degrees. Heading up to 25 today. It will be humid with the Humidex at 33. We're expecting sort of clouds through the day and showers beginning late this afternoon. Those showers end after midnight, down to 18 degrees, and cloudy tomorrow, 26. A mix of sun and cloud on Friday and a high of 25. And Phil DeMont is here now with today's business news. Good morning, Phil.
7: Morning, Rebecca.
6: We talked a little bit about this on the program already, but the Bank of Canada is expecting to drop its latest rate decision today. What are people expecting?
7: Yeah, so now everybody will compare me to your other people and say, why is that guy talking so badly about that? I have this problem on interest rate day. Basically, they're not expecting a lot. They expect things to be held steady, 2.25% for the overnight rate, because the world's just too confusing right now. It's been that rate since last November. Two factors clouding the outlook outlook right now for the bank, the ongoing conflict between Iran and the U.S., that's been roiling the oil market for a while now. And at some point, short-term rises in crude prices will translate into higher inflation across the entire economy, just not yet. The other thing becomes the escalating trade war between Canada and the U.S., but that actually might work to keep interest rates low. That's because the new 50% tariffs on some Canadian exports and our retaliatory levies on U.S. products could reduce our economic growth and at least reduce some of those inflationary pressures. The other factor that might help the bank, the ongoing turmoil in the global bond market. Right now, prices for bonds in many countries, Canada, the U.S., Japan, are falling. That essentially means interest rates are rising in the same countries, mortgages, that kind of stuff. So the Bank of Canada might not have to raise its overnight rate if they're worried about inflation. The bond market would be slowing the Canadian economy with higher interest rates all on its own. So it kind of still slows the economy, but the bank doesn't have to worry about it. It's more being taken care of by the overall market.
6: Okay, there is a new way that we can both trade oil on commodity markets if we choose to do so. Do you think that's a problem?
7: I'm going to argue yes. And here's what's happening. It's a bit inside baseball, but I think this is just overthinking it. The Chicago Exchange that trades commodity futures has started offering a new type of a contract. It lets individuals buy these future contracts based upon 10 barrels of oil. Now, that's important because future contracts let you buy and sell, in this case, oil at a particular price. And it's what traders use when we talk about speculation, let's say for the price of oil. That's what they're doing. They're trading these future contracts. Right now, the contracts generally cover between 100 and 1,000 barrels of crude. So that makes the cost too expensive for me and you. Chicago Exchange says they want to lower that to allow more people into the future trading market. Fine, but it comes with a risk. Big institutional houses have research departments and veteran traders. They know investment strategies and how these market works. It will work. They don't panic in that sense. Let's put in the average American or Canadian into the oil market, and you're going to get a lot more trading based on hunches and headlines and, you know, what do I think my neighbor says? And their trading losses, because they're these future contracts, they're really leveraged. They could outstrip your assets really quickly. Think of sports gambling and the people who've gotten caught in that problem, and it's the same idea. I think he's going to hit a home run. And, you know, you don't know anymore. You might as well throw dice at a wall, and that's basically what's going to happen with the oil prices. I'm not really seeing why they're doing this, but they're doing it.
6: Mm-hmm. Okay, and let's head to California because you've got a story about how much beer thieves made off with recently. What is the story behind that headline?
7: Well, 50,000 cans of beer, specifically Pabst Blue Ribbon. This happened last month in Anheuser-Busch distribution facility in California, 30 miles away from L.A. The crooks actually drove up to the front gate and submitted realistic but ultimately fake documents. Then they loaded up the 40,000 pounds of beer and drove away. I didn't know you could measure beer in pounds. The estimated value of the cargo, $45,000. Gets better. An hour later, another truck drove up to the same facility with more fake paperwork and made off with $25,000 worth of what was described as Anheuser-Busch and Pabst products. I'm thinking that's hats and stuff rather than they would just say beer. Makes me think of more unusual heists this year. Found a couple. In April, crooks tried to make off with $1 million worth of stolen Lego bricks. They were caught. In June, a coordinated series of robberies across three states netted thieves 25,000 pounds of cheese. I don't know what you do with that, but they have it. So far, Pabst is taking the beer heist in stride. The company's offering a no-questions-asked reward to the ne'er-do-wells if they return the suds. Pabst has said the thieves have 18 days and 44 minutes to bring the beer back. Why 1844? It's the year Pabst was actually created. But it might be the best option for the robbers. I did the math on this. It would take a moderate imbiber of beer 96 years to drink all those suds. But Pabst Blue Ribbon, considered one of the top 20 best drinking beers in the U.S., has a shelf life of apparently 6 months.
6: Ah, you got to unload it quick then.
7: Well, you know, or just, you know, invite over a whole bunch of kegger friends.
6: I don't know. Phil, thank you very much for this.
7: Thanks, Rebecca.
6: That was Phil DeMont with the business news.

It is 6:42 and you're listening to Ottawa Morning here on CBC Radio 1. I'm Rebecca Zanbergen. Could your vaccine help treat more than just its prescribed disease? A recent study suggests that a shot to protect against shingles might have additional health benefits. The research was published in the journal Nature Medicine just a few days ago, and it suggests the vaccine might also offer some protection against

0: heart disease. So for more on this, we're joined by our regular guide to health and medicine, Dr. Raj Bhardwaj. Good morning.
1: Good morning, Rebecca.
0: So we're going to talk about some of the other effects of these vaccines. But first of all, the shingles vaccine, how does it work against shingles?
1: Yeah, so if you catch chickenpox as a child, the chickenpox virus hides in your body for the rest of your life. And years later, that virus can come out of hiding and reactivate. And it usually comes out along one nerve, which is why it gives a painful rash on one side of your body in a stripe along a nerve's pathway, kind of like a zebra stripe of rash and pain on your skin. And it can hurt like crazy. The rash can last 2 to 4 weeks, but the pain can last months or longer. So we're not sure what causes the virus to reactivate, but, you know, physiologic stress, like periods of poor sleep or other infections like COVID, maybe even emotionally stressful periods might be related. So the vaccine works by reminding your immune system what the chickenpox virus looks like, because you haven't seen it since a child, you know, since you were a kid. So that if it starts to activate, then your immune system can fight it more quickly, more effectively, to the point where a lot fewer vaccinated people will get shingles later in life compared to unvaccinated people.
0: Mm-hmm. And what are researchers now discovering then about the vaccine and what else it might be able to do?
1: Yeah, so it seems to have effects on your heart. The researchers used data collected on 70,000 people over 60 years old in the U.S. They found that people who got the newer shingles shot called Shingrix had about a 9% lower risk of cardiovascular diagnoses over the next 7 years compared to people who got the older shingles shot called Zostavax. So the older vaccine was based on a weakened version of the chickenpox virus. The newer vaccine is based on newer tech, which is more effective at preventing shingles from reactivating. And they were able to do this study because in the States, there was a pretty quick switch in 2017 to which vaccine people were eligible for. So they could compare outcomes of people in the months before the switch and the months after the switch to the new vaccine. And the way the study was designed, you can't say for sure that it's the newer shingles vaccine that is causing the effect of lower heart risk. It can only say that the newer vaccine is associated with lower risk of heart problems. So it seems to be protective, but different studies are already being done to see if this is a true cause and effect link.
0: Mm-hmm. And then, so how big was the protective cardiovascular effect in this particular study then?
1: Yeah, so the numbers vary depending on which protective effect you looked at, but the risk for things like heart failure, heart attacks, heart rhythm problems all went down by about 9%. Overall, it varied between like 7% and 12%, depending on exactly which outcome you looked at. And that was lower in the group who got the newer vaccine versus the people who got the older vaccine. Now, the effect, interestingly, it wasn't constant. A lot of the differences between groups were bigger in the first half of the 7 year follow-up and then sort of became smaller over time. And also all of these numbers that I just said, you know, 7 to 12%, 9%, things like that, they're all what we call relative risk numbers. So one group's risk of having a condition compared to the other group's risk. The absolute risk decrease for heart disease went down by just around 1%. And that's not huge for any individual, but when we look at tens or hundreds of thousands of older people getting vaccinated against shingles, that could translate into a lot of people also not having heart attacks, strokes, heart failure, things like that.
0: And do we know why the shingles vaccine might have this kind of effect?
1: Yeah, it's actually interesting. We're not quite sure yet. So one possibility is that it's preventing the inflammation and the immune system activation that comes with having shingles. That immune activation might be causing knock-on effects on other processes in your body, like these cardiovascular things that maybe sometimes are triggered by inflammation. Now, that's actually the less likely of the scenarios, though, because partly because if that was the case, then we should see the heart disease protection get bigger over time, not sort of gets a little bit smaller over time. And previous studies have shown no difference in cardiovascular benefit from the old shingles vaccine versus not getting the shingles vaccine. So the leading theory is that it's not about preventing shingles at all, but it's something else in this particular vaccine. There are

0: ingredients called adjuvants that help to train or alter the behavior of your immune cells to make the vaccine more effective. And one of the effects might also be to reduce the inflammation in your body. So there have been other studies that show an association between getting this shingles vaccine and a lower risk of developing dementia as you age as well. So that theory that, hey, it's something about this vaccine or the adjuvant maybe in this vaccine, that theory actually fits better with the protective cardiovascular effects fading out over time, too, because the anti-inflammatory effects of the vaccine adjuvant kind of peter out, right? Maybe. Mm. So inflammation, though, is a super complex cascade of events, and we're still working to better understand it. But it could be that preventing shingles decreases the inflammation, or the vaccine on its own somehow decreases inflammation without the need to prevent shingles. But either way, there are more studies being done to suss that out.
1: Mm-hmm. And if someone is maybe still on the fence about getting the shingles vaccine, do you think this could or could potentially tip the scales for them?
0: You know, I mean, I think that reducing your risk of getting shingles is enough reason to get vaccinated against shingles. It can be quite unpleasant and painful with pretty long-lasting symptoms for some people. So getting vaccinated with this newer shot lowered the relative risk, that's that term again there, of getting shingles by upwards of 90 to 97%, depending on age, in clinical trials. The real-world effectiveness probably closer to somewhere between 70 to 90%, depending on the stats you look at. But it's also about 90% effective at preventing the post-shingles nerve pain that some people get. So even if a person does get shingles after vaccination, it's shown that the shingles usually isn't as bad if you've been vaccinated. So again, in terms of absolute risk, the average 50-year-old has about a 30% chance of getting shingles in the remaining years of their life, and that risk goes up with age. And if you're vaccinated, that absolute risk drops to somewhere between 3 and 9% overall. So big reduction overall. The potential added benefits of lowering your cardiovascular risk or your dementia risk are just potential bonuses to my mind. But you know, the shingles shot isn't universally covered. So you have to decide whether those numbers are compelling enough to offset the, you know, $300-$400 that it costs in total for two doses without coverage.
1: Okay. Dr. Raj Bhardwaj, thank you very much for this.
0: My pleasure.
1: That is our regular health and medicine contributor, Dr. Raj Bhardwaj. 10 minutes now before 7 o'clock. We've got a tune now. This is Peterborough's Melissa Payne with September Skies.

0: Peter Burrows, Melissa Payne with September Skies. And it's about 6 minutes before 7 o'clock. And this is Ottawa Morning. And we've got Paul McGowan back to talk sports. Good morning.
1: Good morning, Rebecca.
0: We're going to start with the Blue Jays, who were hoping, of course, for a win in their start against Cleveland, but didn't play quite the way they wanted, did it?
1: No, they strike out 13 times last night against Cleveland's Gavin Williams, managing just 4 base runners all night. They lose 6-1. And not to pin all of the offensive woes on Vladimir Guerrero Jr., he did have one of the Jays' 3 hits last night. But he continues to struggle at the plate, everyone trying to figure it out. And to that end, former Jays slugger Carlos Delgado was asked recently what advice he would give to Vladdy.
2: I will try to be honest with him and ask him, are you okay, both physically and mentally? You don't forget how to hit overnight. Sometimes we're guilty of thinking too much. That will translate into something else in your swing. He's way too talented to be sort of struggling like this if there's nothing wrong with him. That's a question I don't have the answer to. If I would guess first, I would say there's something a little bit off with him, but I don't know.
1: Carlos Delgado talking to Sportsnet there. Vladdy and the Jays will try again tonight to figure it all out. They have Dylan Cease on the mound against Cleveland.
0: Mm-hmm. Okay, let's talk soccer because a bunch of members of the Canadian men's national team, they have new homes today.
1: Yeah, because soccer's summer transfer window closed yesterday. And as with a trade deadline in hockey, say the closing of that transfer window leads to a bunch of activity. The biggest name on the move yesterday was striker Jonathan David. He gets loaned to Atletico Madrid from Italian side Juventus, and the move could be a fresh start for David, who never really found his form in Italy, scored just once in his final 13 games with Juventus, and the move to Spain actually fulfills a lifelong dream for him.
3: To be honest, I think I can adapt to every league, but me, always when I grew up watching a lot of La Liga. I wouldn't say that would be my preferred league, but I think that's the league that I enjoyed watching the most. So I think one day, you know, I would like to play there. But will that happen? You know, I don't know. I'm not opposed to anything. We'll just see where the future takes us.
1: That interview from well before the move to La Liga, so not at all just paying lip service to his new team there. But aside from David, multiple other Canadians were on the move yesterday, including a big step up for midfielder Nico Seager, moves from Croatia to France's top professional league, signing a 4-year deal with Toulouse FC.
0: And we're going to finish on tennis, and there was another long match at the U.S. Open.
1: Well, we had more rain delays yesterday, but yeah, also some more first-round marathons. Top seed Alex Zverev yesterday endured a 5-hour match against the unseeded Lorenzo Sonego. Zverev does avoid the upset, so he is through to the second round. On the women's side, Coco Gauff and Elena Rybakina are through, as is Alex Iala. Today on the court, we have Leyla Fernandez and Denis Shapovalov in second round action. Leyla has been trying forever now to follow up on her success at the 2021 U.S. Open when she went on that Cinderella run to the final. And her father and coach, Jorge Fernandez, says that losing that final left a lasting impression.
4: When you get that close to holding the trophy and then years go by, it's a difficult conversation that you have to have with yourself. She really wants to prove a lot of the people wrong, especially when she does the math and says 2021, 2026. But most people would love to have her career. It's a negotiation that she has to have with herself in terms of expectation.
1: Jorge Fernandez talking to TSN there. Leyla starts her second round in New York. Not long from now, she takes on Thailand's Manachaya Sawankau just after 11 o'clock this morning.
0: Mm-hmm. Okay, Paul, thanks very much.
1: Thanks, Rebecca.
0: It was Paul McGowan.

0: resilience. According to the agency, the strikes were in response to recent attempts by Iran to attack commercial shipping in the Strait of Hormuz and American service members in the region. Crystal Gamansing, CBC News, Jerusalem.
1: The U.S. Energy Secretary is praising a controversial oil deal that will be signed with Venezuela today. Chris Wright says over the next few years, it will more than double Venezuelan oil production.
2: This is rejoining the partnership between the United States and the people of Venezuela. I think very good times are coming as large investments flow into this country, and it snowballs. When you get business confidence and you get investment, it creates all sorts of opportunities, not just jobs, but opportunities for entrepreneurs.
1: The deal comes 8 months after the U.S. invaded Venezuela and detained President Nicolas Maduro. Venezuela's interim president backs the plan that reportedly will see the U.S. control 65 billion barrels of oil. Alberta's premier says she's not concerned. Danielle Smith says the province is not competing with Venezuela for the U.S. market. Vince McDermott reports.
3: Alberta Premier Danielle Smith says she sees no threat to the oil sands from a deal between the United States and Venezuela. The province produces around 5 million barrels of oil per day, five times Venezuela's output.
4: I'm seeing most of the analysis suggest that it's quite an expensive and long haul before they even get to 1.5 million barrels.
3: Richard Mason is a retired executive with the Alberta Petroleum Marketing Commission. For now, Mason says Venezuela lacks the infrastructure to become a serious threat.
5: Companies actually have to invest tens or hundreds of billions of dollars of capital to develop the Venezuelan industry. You've got to be able to convince private sector capital that the country is a secure enough place.
3: Heather Exner-Perot, the McDonald Laurier Institute, says Venezuela isn't Alberta's biggest competitor for market share and says Canada should pivot towards Asia for future sales.
6: And we should be competing, scrambling like crazy to grow market share in the Pacific Basin. And the West Coast Oil Pipeline is explicitly intended to do that.
3: Not everyone's convinced. Janetta McKenzie of the Pembina Institute says China's oil sector believes consumption peaked sometime last year.
7: We just should be careful not to put all our eggs in the oil and gas basket.
3: The proposed West Coast oil pipeline to Vancouver, if approved, could move more than 1 million barrels of oil per day. It's expected to be built sometime between 2032 and 2034. Vince McDermott, CBC News, Fort McMurray, Alberta.
1: At least 21 people have been killed in a bus crash in eastern Egypt. The country's health ministry says it happened in the South Sinai area on a road frequently used by tourists heading to the Red Sea. More than 28 other people are injured. Although the cause has not been determined, deadly crashes are common among parts of Egypt. According to Egyptian officials, last year, nearly 6,000 people died in road incidents. A proposed high-speed rail project has Quebec farmers worried about their future. The route for Alto's fast train would pass through hundreds of rural properties, including family farms. Landowners say there needs to be more transparency and consultation in the planning process. Alexander Silberman has that story.
8: Daniel Legault looks out at a sprawling dairy and cereal farm in Rigaud, Quebec, fearing the 1,200-acre property, about an hour's drive west of Montreal, could soon be cut in half by a high-speed train. Farming has been in his family since 1929. My father and I have worked our whole lives to build a business like this, he says, and we have no control over the future. Legault is among a growing number of farmers raising concerns over the Alto high-speed rail project. He learned about it through a flyer in the mail, then a notice asking to survey his land. The train line is designed to cut travel times between Toronto and Quebec City in half, at a cost of $60 to $90 billion, according to Alto. It will impact about 1,700 properties, including at least 500 farms between Ottawa and Montreal.
9: It's a catastrophic impact.
8: Jérémy Letellier is president of the regional branch of Quebec's Agricultural Federation.
9: There are huge detours that will be planned. And sometimes to go harvest a field, you might have to do 25, 30, 50 round trips a day.
8: Caroline Desrosiers is a spokesperson for Alto. She says the Federal Crown Corporation is committed to limit the effect on farms.
10: As much as we can, we limit the impacts to the end of a lot.
8: Alto is expecting to release a more detailed map for the initial section of the route this fall. Alexander Silberman, CBC News, Montreal.
1: Ottawa is being urged to continue supporting a program that helps people with autism and intellectual disabilities find work. As the CBC Saloni Bugra reports, funding for the Inclusion Canada Employment Program is set to expire early next year.
11: Maxie Hayes is cooking a burger after returning from work. At 22, the Yellowknife resident has an intellectual disability and says it took 3 years of support from Inclusion NWT to find a part-time job at a Yellowknife hotel.
12: Well, I like it though. I don't just sit at home, do nothing.
11: Maxie is one of more than 6,000 people who landed a job through the Inclusion Canada program since it started over a decade ago. It offers assistance with resumes, coaching, and has guided employers with making their hiring process more inclusive. But that funding expires next March, as 500,000 Canadians with intellectual disabilities still remain unemployed. Frank Fagan is the Assistant National Director with Inclusion Canada.
13: The first major challenge, of course, is a myth that somehow an intellectual disability or autism means a lack of capability, which is simply not true.
11: The nonprofit is looking for a $50 million renewal in the upcoming fall budget. As for Maxie, his mother Anne Hayes says she's hoping the feds will provide the money.
14: They should give people like him a chance.
11: The federal government has not confirmed whether the program will be renewed. Saloni Bugra, CBC News, Yellowknife.
1: That is the latest national and international news from World Report. 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I'm Martina Fitzgerald. This is CBC News.
15: Good morning, I'm Rebecca Zandberg, and you're listening to Ottawa Morning. It is Wednesday, September 2nd. When an inmate dies in Ontario, there's often a coroner's inquest, but that process may soon be changing. Why some advocates are concerned this hour. And if you're eating premium eggs in Ottawa, you have these birds to thank.
16: They're very curious, so they'll...
15: Coming for us, dude.
16: Yeah, they're coming right up to the gate here. They're wondering who we are.
15: How a third-generation egg farm is meeting the moment. But first, teachers in Ontario are without a contract. Why negotiations are at a standstill in a moment. And currently in the city of Ottawa, it is mostly cloudy and 16 degrees. It will be kind of a cloudy day ahead, likely to see showers this afternoon. Our high is 25 degrees. The humidity is still very much a thing. 33 is the Humidex today. Those showers should end after midnight. Our temperatures are down at about 18 degrees tonight and then cloudy tomorrow and a high of 26 degrees. David Giroux joins us now from the CBC Ottawa newsroom. Good morning.
17: Good morning. Teachers in the province can now access an online portal to buy supplies for their classrooms, but some are raising complaints, including that some of the prices are higher there compared to the in-store prices. Our Queen's Park reporter will have reaction for us at the bottom of the clock. And some polar bears in northern Ontario who are living in a polar bear habitat got a nice gift from Ottawa firefighters that appears to be making their life a little more bearable. We'll have the details in my full newscast at 7:30.
15: Okay, thanks very much for that. Doug is back as well.
18: Yeah, thanks for that. Bearable. All right, westbound 50 over in Gatineau is still quite slow in that construction zone out in Masson. In fact, it looks like for folks in Masson, Masson-Angers trying to get up to the 50. Boy, it's really just locked up there trying to get out of town at the moment. Otherwise, the westbound 50 is fine. You know, heading from Gatineau into Hull or heading from Hull over to Ottawa. The only busy bridge really is the Chaudière Bridge headed towards Ottawa, headed towards the War Museum. A little bit busy, I guess, but halfway across the Champlain Bridge, you run into a little bit of traffic there as you're approaching Island Park Drive, but it doesn't stay busy once you get onto the Ontario side. The eastbound 417 is actually quite respectable at the moment. It's moving fairly well. The only busy spot there is a little bit as you're approaching and going through Maitland, but otherwise not too bad. The westbound 417 seems totally fine. There's signs of an earlier collision right at the 174 split, and it looks to be like eastbound, so like headed towards the 174. So that's why it's not holding up any traffic, because not many folks are headed that way this time of day. The 174 itself westbound is basically fine. Briefly busy around Jeanne d'Arc. In Ottawa's south end, not seeing any issues there. Seems all very efficient at the moment. So hopefully it stays that way when I come back in about 15 minutes.
15: Okay, Doug, thank you very much for that. It is 13 minutes now past 7 o'clock. Well, it may be the first week back to school for Ottawa's English boards, but it's also the first week Ontario teachers are without a contract. Those contracts actually expired yesterday. And according to union officials,

0: Negotiations are at a standstill. Brian Lesage is president of the Ottawa Carleton Elementary Teachers Federation. And before that, he was the district's chief negotiator for 8 years. Good morning to you.
1: Good morning, Rebecca. Thanks for having me.
0: Why are we not having the two sides at the table if the contract is already expired?
1: That's a great question. We're at a spot right now where they're actually kind of building the table or setting the table, if you will. There's an impasse because the ministry, this government, as is its pattern, wanted to centralize control over a lot of items that used to be negotiated locally. Our union, ETFO, and the other education unions could not agree to give over that much control to the government. So right now, it's in the hands of the Ontario Labour Relations Board to decide, okay, what's going to be a local item that can be discussed locally, what's going to be central, and until that decision comes down, we're at an impasse.
0: Okay, and give me an example of something that used to be bargained locally versus now, hopefully, according to the province, centrally.
1: A really good example, I would say, is staffing. As chief negotiator here in Ottawa for the last 8 years, a couple deals in a row now, we've had extensive conversations about how to staff schools in Ottawa, how to fill vacancies, how to manage transfers. The province wants to take over that right now. I can't understand why. I believe firmly that the farther away the decision maker is to the people impacted by the decision, the worse the decision is on the people who have to deal with it every day. I can't see how staffing Ottawa schools, our community, can be done better if it's negotiated from Toronto.
0: But I guess maybe the rationale is if there's a formula, can't you apply a formula across the board, across the province?
1: Well, I would say Ottawa isn't Oakville. It's not Orillia. We're in a city where French instruction, being bilingual, is really important. We're unique in Ottawa that way. So the way you staff schools in Ottawa necessarily are going to have to be different from how you do it in the GTA. Really good example. We're hearing about surplus teachers, redundancies in boards across Ontario. In Ottawa, we sat down in the spring and recognizing the challenges we've had in recent years with lower enrollment and painful reorganizations of schools, we sat down together with the board and negotiated changes to staffing this year that we hope will make things a little more stable. If that's controlled from Toronto, we couldn't have done that.
0: I want to get to a bunch of other things, but I am curious, how do you negotiate centrally or locally versus centrally when the board is currently under provincial management right now?
1: Well, that's an excellent question. And I think that speaks to the pattern that we've seen. This government has gotten rid of trustees and installed supervisors. They want to take over control of pretty much every aspect of bargaining. We're still navigating how to live in this new world, and I think it's causing a lot of chaos, quite frankly. It's hard to control 120 schools here in Ottawa, but dozens of boards across Ontario. I don't see how controlling that all centrally through supervisors is something that we'd want to do.
0: We actually spoke to OCDSB CEO Stacey Kay yesterday on the program as kids were heading back to school for the first day. We asked her if she was concerned about teachers' ability to hit the ground running when they don't have a contract. And here's what she had to say to that.
2: I have no concerns at all. The OCDSB, we have incredibly talented and dedicated staff. It is very early in that process. And right now, I can tell you we are all united in providing the best possible start to this school year.
0: What's your reaction to teachers are great and therefore they will continue on? I mean, I suppose you'll feel that way. But your reaction to her comments?
1: Well, I agree with Stacey in that we have outstanding

0: dedicated, talented teachers who are going to do everything they can to put a good educational product in front of their students. But I would say this is something that we keep expecting teachers to do. And what I hear from our members every day is that it's getting harder and harder. And this, it doesn't have to be this way. The $750 card that the ministry kind of floated.
1: For staples, you mean?
0: For
1: buying
0: staples.
1: The supplies, yeah.
0: Yeah, and wow, you bring up something there. The premier kind of cosplaying as Captain Canada over the last few weeks during trade negotiations with the U.S., while at the same time, he's locked us into an arrangement with a big American corporation to provide school supplies. That contradiction is it's frustrating to see. So I agree with Stacey. We have talented educators, but we're making their job more and more difficult. I hear it clearly. And teachers hate this. We wanted to start the year with stability. We offered to negotiate as soon as we could under the law.
1: Which would have been when?
0: That would have been early June, I believe. Mm-hmm. We gave we made our intention to bargain clear, and the minister at the time, Calandris, said there's plenty of time to get a deal. Well, here we are. It's September 2nd, second day of school, and we don't have a deal.
1: It sounds, though, you said that you need a labor board decision on the other stuff first before you're willing to negotiate. So when would that come, or when are you expecting that decision?
0: So my understanding is that the decision from the OLRB is imminent. And when that comes, that kind of sets those tables. And then we get to the part where we sit down ministry with ETFO and all of the provincial unions, and then hopefully locally here, our local union with the OCDSB.
1: One of the things I just want to briefly bring up here is that we've heard concerns from parents around resources for special education. OCDSB Stacey Kay says her board is invested in spec ed. Have a listen.
2: I can tell you that we protected and expanded our investment in special education. The top priority we heard last year from our parents, our families, our staff was an investment in educational assistance. And I'm proud to say that we have expanded that investment this year, supporting the needs of our system while protecting our robust special education services.
1: Are you encouraged by that?
0: So I think that brings up an excellent example of why central control is so problematic. The OCDSB is one of the few boards that maintains a model of special education where you have our highest need students in specialized small classes. I agree. We've pushed hard to maintain this for years, this investment in small classes for students who need it the most. The Ottawa board has decided to do that, and that's a good thing. If we go the way that many boards across Ontario have gone, that would no longer be possible in the OCDSB. I think it shows why local decision-making is so important.
1: And just before you go, how is it that all educators in Ontario are without a contract at the same moment? I imagine you have a few theories as to why that is.
0: Well, the timing of when contracts expire, I think, is very much a political calculation. The ministry, the government, has a lot of say in how long the term of an agreement is. The last agreement went from 2022 to 2026. I think that's almost certainly a political calculation. The government determines when is the best time for us to make this an issue that we can use politically for our own ends. And they determined that they wanted all contracts up in 2026. And here we are.
1: Mm-hmm. Okay, Brian Lesage, we're going to leave it there for now. I appreciate you dropping by. Thank you for this.
0: Thank you, Rebecca.
1: Brian Lesage is president of the Ottawa Carleton Elementary Teachers Federation. Ottawa Morning did request Minister of Education Paul Calandra for an interview. We have not heard back. We will renew those requests after today's interview. If you are a teacher going back to school or a parent sending your kids back this

0: It is 7:23 and you're listening to Ottawa Morning here on CBC Radio 1. Rescue efforts continue in Nepal, 1 week after the catastrophic flash floods along the border with China. More than 1,000 people have died. Thousands more are missing, including 30 Canadians. The Canadian Red Cross is providing support in the region. Nico Robichaud is the lead emergency response specialist with the Canadian Red Cross. Good morning.
1: Good morning.
0: Nico, tell us a little bit about what the Red Cross is doing right now in Nepal.
1: Thank you. Yes. So Nepal Red Cross teams have been on the ground since the very beginning, going into the impacted areas and distributing things like safe drinking water and emergency supplies, including tarps and blankets and first aid kits. Canadian Red Cross remains on standby as well to support with additional needs. Situation on the ground remains obviously very challenging. Access to some of the impacted areas is a challenge. It's a very mountainous region with remote communities that are difficult to access. I was speaking to a colleague yesterday on the ground who's in Nuwakot in one of the impacted areas supporting Nepal Red Cross doing health assessments to look at what the health needs are. And he was telling me that in that area, normally it would take 10 minutes to get to the nearest hospital, and now it takes people 7 hours because the bridge is washed out that they would normally use. So one of the things we're also concerned about is looking at secondary health impacts of people who don't have access to health services.
0: Mm. What do we know about the missing Canadians at this point?
1: Unfortunately, I don't have any information on the missing Canadians, but I do know that the Government of Canada has sent consular services to support people there to look for their loved ones.
0: Yeah. And the Nepalese people, what are they needing most right now? I mean, you sort of laid out some of it, but just remind us just how devastating this has been.
1: Yeah, really, really devastating. I mean, some of the stories that I'm hearing from colleagues are you know, children in shelters or in hospitals without their parents, without their family members. So really lots of trauma, of people looking for their loved ones and seeing them, you know, vanish right in front of their eyes. So one of the things that we're also very concerned about is mental health and psychosocial support. So that's one of the areas that we're looking at supporting as well moving forward.
0: And the colleagues that you have who are on the ground in Nepal, what are they sharing with you about all of this?
1: Yeah, just that it's an extremely difficult situation. I mean, I think, you know, those of us that work in disaster response are used to this kind of situation in some kind of ways, but I think this one is very unique, and I think the videos showed it all. I don't think we normally deal with situations like that, so I think it's been very, very difficult for everyone to sort of see and hear the stories of the people impacted.
0: And for people who are listening today here in Canada, is there, what more can they do? What can we offer in support at this time?
1: Yeah, well, first of all, I would like to thank Canadians because they're always very generous in situations like this. Canadian Red Cross has opened an appeal, and I would encourage Canadians that have the means to do so to support that appeal so that we can get the support that's needed on the ground.
0: And I mean, if people want to donate funds, is there a smart way to do that to ensure that the money goes to the right areas and the right people?
1: Yeah, so people can go to our website on redcross.ca and provide assistance there. And that's always the best way to support in situations like this because the funds allow us to provide the assistance exactly that's needed based on the assessments that are happening on the ground.
0: And for the folks who work for the Red Cross and who, you know, who respond to these sorts of tragedies time and time again, what kind of a toll does it take on your staff?
1: It's definitely not easy. We do luckily have supports available to us. It is not easy, I think, to do this work, and especially thinking about our local colleagues, thinking about the Nepal Red Cross and the people that are really, those are the people that are there immediately in the early days of any disaster. Our Red Cross volunteers go out and so we're really thinking about them and the impact that it's having on them, especially often they are also impacted because they are from

0: the communities, and that, you know, and they go out every day and they do their work. And so we're always thinking about our colleagues and volunteers that are directly on the ground.
1: You talk about those mental health supports. What's available for people in Ottawa, say, who have family who have gone missing in this? Who can they reach out to?
0: Yeah, I know that the Government of Canada, of course, they are providing services. Canadian Red Cross also, and many Red Crosses over the world have a Restoring Family Link service. So that's also a service that people can reach out to as well to try. We try and make the connections between loved ones as well. So they can access that as well on our website on redcross.ca.
1: Okay. Nico, I appreciate you walking us through this. Thank you very much for this.
0: Thank you for having me.
1: Nico Robichaud is the lead emergency response specialist with the Canadian Red Cross. And Doug is back to let us know how things are looking out on the roads this morning. Hello.
2: Hello. I'm busy on the eastbound 417 now from like Maitland into Bud Island Park Drive. Not too awful there. There's an earlier collision on the eastbound 417 right at the 174 split. I was saying before that wasn't holding up any traffic because not many folks are headed that way. But there is a little bit of a slow spot there now. If you're heading towards Orleans, you know, going through the 174 because of that collision. But the issue, typically this MA, is coming in from Orleans, and it is busy on the westbound 174, but sort of briefly as well, right around Jeanne d'Arc. That construction zone over on the westbound 50 in Masson is still very slow at the moment. And as you're arriving in Hull, not too bad. There is another, though, busy spot on the westbound 50, and it's just sort of between Boulevard de Lorraine and Le Brosse. Bit of a slow spot there. I think there may have been an earlier collision there as well on the westbound 50. I'm back with more right after David's newscast.
1: Okay, Doug, thank you very much for that. 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
3: This is CBC News. Good morning. It's mostly cloudy and 16 degrees. I'm David Giroux, and here's the latest from the CBC Ottawa newsroom. This year's flooding has already cost the city of Ottawa $4 million. City Treasurer Cyril Rogers gave councillors that update yesterday during a report on Ottawa's finances. It shows a $38 million deficit at mid-year, even before the Canada Day floods added new expenses. Even so, Rogers expects to reach surplus by the end of the year. He's counting on a hiring freeze and spending restrictions, but he admits that a volatile economy makes it tough to forecast. Teachers in our province can now access an online portal to buy supplies for their classrooms. Some are raising complaints, though, including that some of the prices are higher there compared to the in-store prices. Queen's Park reporter Lorenda Redikoff explains.
4: Screen grabs posted by a teacher in Waterloo show a pack of Crayola markers, almost $5 through the Staples teacher portal, but on sale for $2 in store for the general public.
5: This is a minister of education who can't even sort out how to get paper and pens or pencils into our classrooms.
4: NDP leader Marit Stiles.
5: Why did he even go into a deal with Staples in the first place? That is an American-owned company. He is spending $60 million taxpayer dollars on this deal with Staples, and they can't even deliver a portal.
4: The portal is active as of today. Homeroom teachers can spend up to $750.
6: Are you going to be able to go on that portal and find mistakes? 100%.
4: Education Minister Paul Calandra says it's a work in progress, but he says 200 products identified by teachers as most necessary cost significantly less.
6: Help me make it better, as opposed to running a TikTok and saying, oh, look what he's doing. Because what I'm doing is trying to make it better for kids in the classroom, easier for teachers.
4: The head of the Union for Elementary School Teachers says school boards used to be able to buy in bulk for lower prices, with the purchasing started before the end of the school year. Not this late, with some schools already back in session. Lorenda Redikoff, CBC News, Toronto.
3: As back-to-school season comes, so do the rental scams, and police are warning students of rental fraud. That's when scammers post fake rental ads for properties that do not exist, then convince victims to pay deposits or fees. Samir Sharma is president of the Waterloo Undergraduate Student Association at the University of Waterloo. He says international students are often the targets of these scams.
7: I think definitely it's a target that I've heard through the grapevine and that we've seen through the number of students, especially with students domestically, the chance you live at home or you're on residence, but international often go off campus, and also with large international students, because we have the two universities and college, it's a large market that can be exploited.
3: Police remind students to always watch out for red flags when looking at rentals, including cheap rates and a landlord who doesn't want to meet in person. Well, now that school has started for most elementary and high school students, with that, there's a need to get back on a good sleep schedule before a new routine sets in. Experts are reminding families it's important to start shifting to a school sleep schedule to be ready for the classroom. Dr. Erin St. Laurent is a pediatric respirologist at London's Children's Hospital with London Health Sciences Center.
8: Often, you know, sleep is fine, but maybe kids are going to bed 1 hour, 2 hours, 3 hours later than usual in the summer and sleeping in. It's not fair to expect them to be able to suddenly go to bed 2 hours earlier than they have been the whole summer and to not struggle to get a sleep, especially because, you know, there may be excitement, anxiety, nerves with school starting.
3: Dr. St. Laurent recommends practicing good sleep hygiene with a calm, restful bedtime and consistent routine, along with having outdoor time during the day and stopping screens an hour before bed. St. Laurent says most school-age children need 9 to 12 hours a night, but may function better on the higher range. Food and household goods companies in Canada say they're seeing a surge in demand as Canadian consumers shop for domestic products amid the ongoing trade war with the United States. Brent Battistelli is a retired grocer. He owned the independent, a Loblaw brand grocery store in Lively for over 25 years. He says wholesale suppliers should be able to satisfy the demand to buy Canadian, even to independent grocers, but he admits that large grocery stores have a competitive edge in this market.
9: You do benefit from, you know, the economies of scale when they're buying for stores across the country. So I think if you're trying to source it on your own, yeah, it would be tough just from the logistics perspective, depending how far you got it. If you bring it in from the West Coast, there's going to be challenges there with costs and shipping and, you know, getting it to your location. And then you have to try and build in a margin that you can be satisfied with.
3: Battistelli says he feels optimistic about grocers' ability to deliver on renewed demand for buying Canadian. Some polar bears are getting some unusual new toys at the Cochrane Polar Bear Habitat in northern Ontario. The habitat recently received old fire hoses from firefighters here in Ottawa. And staff have turned the hoses into a raft for the bears to use in their lake enclosure. And the toys are not just meant to keep the bears busy, they're designed to encourage some of the natural behaviors a polar bear would use in the wild. The raft, for example, has a hole built into it to mimic a seal breathing hole in the ice. Brooke Etherington, the supervisor of the Cochrane Polar Bear Habitat, says the bears quickly picked up on what it was designed to do.
10: We've done a fire hose bed for Gannock, so it's kind of like a hammock for him. We've done our fire hose raft out in our lake enclosure. And for Henry's past birthday this May, we did basically like mini jugs wrapped in fire hose so he couldn't puncture the jugs as quickly, but he still got there.
3: The bears did eventually destroy that raft, but it has not stopped staff from putting the remaining fire hoses to work. Etherington says they're already working on building another stronger raft. I took a quick look at the map to see just how far away Cochrane is from Ottawa. Sadly, it's about 8 hours because I thought, polar bear habitat, that sounds amazing. I would go and see that.
2: It's quite a ways. I think it's a popular snowmobiling spot in the wintertime. I remember when I worked in Peterborough, we had one of these, at the newspaper, we had one of these, you know, food trucks that comes, you know, one of the ones that, like, they open the side of it and it's full of sandwiches.
3: Right.
2: And the guy there, that's all he ever talked about was Cochrane. Every time you saw him, it'd be in some other story about Cochrane and, yeah, and snowmobiling and Cochrane this and Cochrane that. And it was all I ever heard about from this guy was, yeah, Cochrane.
3: Well, summer road trip maybe, or winter, I guess, if you're into sledding.
2: It sounds like that's what he loved. There'd have to be more polar bears there in the winter, you'd think, right?
3: For sure. I'm not sure that they're generally living in that area, but northern Ontario, good
2: we'll
3: place
2: find
3: to
2: them.
3: See northern bears.
2: We'll smoke them out. Eastbound 417, busy from Maitland into Bud Island Park Drive. The westbound 417, no problems there. Still busy briefly eastbound at the 174 split, just because of an earlier collision there. Not holding out too much traffic because it's kind of the opposite direction that most of it is going. The westbound 174, busy in Orleans from like Place d'Orléans through Jeanne d'Arc. Over in Gatineau, the westbound 50 is not too bad. Still very slow, though, in Masson because of construction. But as you're arriving in Hull and that sort of thing, no real issues there. The bridges between Ottawa and Gatineau, for the most part, pretty good, though it gets a bit busy about halfway across the Champlain Bridge as you're approaching Island Park Drive. Looks like northbound Prince of Wales is really heavy coming up from Barrhaven. If you're coming in from Barrhaven, Prince of Wales is not the one to choose right now. Any of the other ones is fine, but Prince of Wales is slow from just north of Merivale up through Fallowfield and right up to about Black Rapids. I'm back with more, Rebecca, in about 20 minutes.
1: Okay, Doug, thanks very much for that. It's mostly cloudy, 16 degrees in the city right now. Likely to see some showers late in the day and right into the evening as well. Our high today, 25 degrees, 18 degrees is our low. Showers kind of clear up after midnight.

0: and then cloudy tomorrow and a high of 26 degrees. Well, right now, when a prisoner in Ontario dies of non-natural causes, that event triggers a coroner's inquest. But the province wants to scrap those mandatory inquests, instead reviewing all deaths together at the end of each year. Lindsay Jennings is a research associate with the Tracking Injustice Project at the Institute of Criminology and Criminal Justice at Carleton University. And Lindsay joins me now on the line with more. Good morning.
1: Good morning. Thanks for having me.
0: Tell me your thoughts on this idea and the proposal that the province has right now around mandatory inquests when someone dies in jail or in prison.
1: Yeah, it's actually really disheartening to see this move from the Ontario government to wanting to get rid of mandatory inquests into non-natural deaths in Ontario jails and Ontario federal prisons. To me, it's just it supports that the Ontario government isn't really concerned about what's happening for people that are incarcerated right now. You know, we've had through the Tracking Injustice, we've been able to document deaths in Ontario jails. And over the past 10 years, it's just continuously increasing. We've had more people that are dying inside of our Ontario jails. And so these inquests are very important for families to find out the truth about how their loved one has died inside of a jail.
0: I understand there are backlogs, though, in getting these inquests done, and currently a backlog as well. I mean, is it a way to sort of streamline the process?
1: I think that that's an argument that the government is putting forth, is that there's a backlog of deaths, but they've already made adjustments to the inquest. They have started grouping inquests, so taking a bunch of individuals that have died due to maybe similar causes and put them into an inquest. And I also think that when you have a backlog of inquests, the solution is not just to get rid of them. I guess to me, the solution would be is to resource the chief coroner's office and the ministry so that way we can keep doing inquests and get through the backlog. It's not just to remove them so that we don't have to do them.
0: And what has been the chief coroner's office, its response to all of this so far?
1: So their response, they held back in January and February of this year, I believe, maybe even February, March. They held engagement sessions with stakeholders, people that they invited that they thought their work intersected with deaths in custody. And so they held about 3 or 4 engagement sessions to talk and to hear input from those stakeholders about the proposed changes, you know. And one group of stakeholders that was not invited to the initial engagement sessions were the families. And that's one of the biggest issues right now, is that with this proposed legislation change, some of these families didn't even know that this proposed legislation was happening. Like, they could be waiting for inquests right now and they have no idea what's going to happen because of this proposed legislation. And so just recently, throughout the summer and through conversation with Tracking Injustice in the chief coroner's office, they have now opened communication with families. So if there's any families that would like to reach out and to give input about this proposed legislation change, then the chief coroner is open to hearing from them.
0: What kinds of things does an inquest achieve? Like, how do you measure its success over the years? I mean, has it led to change, for instance? Give me some examples.
1: Oh, that's a tough question. So I think the purpose of inquests is to, so a coroner's inquest is a public hearing. Technically, it's not to lay blame or to find a guilty or things that people did wrong per se. So they investigate, they present evidence about the death, and they have people that can testify. You have lawyers and they cross-examine, they can ask more questions, and you just find out more information at the inquest. And then at the end of an inquest, they put together recommendations. And those recommendations are meant to be solutions and options to prevent further deaths from happening, similar to the ones that the inquest is investigating. And to be very honest with you, I think the problem is that Ontario has not done a good job at implementing those recommendations. Recommendations aren't legally binding. To me, I'm not sure what the difference is having a coroner's continuing with coroner's inquest, getting recommendations if they're not implemented.

0: granted, how is the Ontario government going to promise that if they switch this process to annual reviews with recommendations, that those recommendations would then be implemented?
1: And all of this, these proposed changes, as you've mentioned, come at a time that we're seeing more and more deaths inside of institutions. And so why are we seeing those numbers go up, and by how much have they gone up?
0: Oh, I mean, in the past 10 years in Ontario jails, I believe our stats, sorry, I didn't come prepared with the initial stat, but we're over like 150% increase in the past 10 years of deaths inside of our Ontario jails. You know, we're seeing a lot of overdoses. We're seeing quite a few suicides. Most recently, we've also seen, you know, conditions where people have been killed in Ontario jails, but the context of that is important, because the context is that they're housing people with mental health conditions in the same cells. They're even just housing people with mental health conditions. You know, I think the question is, why are so many people that are struggling with drugs or homelessness, mental health, why are they being criminalized? Why are they ending up in jail where they can't, they don't have the proper supports, oversight? I think that there's a very big problem with staff shortage in Ontario jails, which is also shown in the inquest and has been brought up in many times. I think that the conditions inside of our jails are horrendous at this point. And I also just one other thing that's important to note is that healthcare for folks that are incarcerated is not under the Ministry of Health. It's actually like funded by a correctional budget. And so there's like this gap and a loophole in healthcare policy when the folks that are incarcerated aren't even, their OHIP is suspended. So like there's a gap in healthcare policies and ones that are equitable for folks that are incarcerated. And that leads to death.
1: When do we find out if the province is going to go this route and what are you doing in the interim?
0: Yeah, that's another great question. I'm assuming that the Ontario government is going to bring this proposed legislation change to Queen's Park in the fall. My hope would be is that provincial government officials would turn down this and would support the continuation of mandatory coroner's inquests. And the next steps for tracking injustice is that we just continue tracking deaths in custody. We continue working with families, supporting families to advocate for the continuation of coroner's inquests. And we will also obviously stay in the loop and follow the proceedings in Queen's Park in the fall. And I think the next step after that, depending on the legislation change, that would change our work, because one thing within the new proposed changes that they will say is that there is still option for a discretionary inquest, which means families can request an inquest. It's not as easy as that simple sentence that they can request an inquest.
1: Okay. Lindsay Jennings, I'm sure we'll be following this story then. Thank you very much for chatting with us this morning.
0: Thank you so much.
1: Lindsay Jennings is a research associate with the Tracking Injustice Project. Ottawa Morning requested an interview with the coroner's office. It declined an interview, but provided a statement saying in part that proposed changes would, quote, require all non-natural deaths in correctional institutions to be subject to a mandatory annual review with findings and recommendations made public, and further inquests can be requested by families. Adding, quote, our government continues to consult with stakeholder and members of the public, including First Nations and Indigenous representatives, as well as with families whose loved ones have died of non-natural causes on proposed changes.

It is 7:48 and you're listening to Ottawa Morning here on CBC Radio 1. It's mostly cloudy and 16 degrees. For our next story, we're heading to the Beeking Family Farm. That's the sound of several thousand Rhode Island Red chickens. That's the sounds they make. These ladies are a big part of the Beeking Family Farm's flock. And Ottawa Morning's Hallie Cottenham headed out to Oxford Station for a behind-the-scenes tour of where Ottawa's premium eggs come from. And that's where

0: where she met up with David Beeking, a third-generation egg farmer.
1: Yeah. It's cold in here.
2: Yeah.
3: We keep it around 0 to 4 degrees Celsius.
1: Okay.
2: So these are all free-run eggs from our barns right here. So these are certified organic, and then we also have pastured and free run.
1: Oh, is this the vending machine?
2: This is our vending machine and farm store. The elevator comes up in the vending machine and takes the egg carton and brings it down.
1: Very gently?
2: Yes. Yeah.
1: Can you show me how it works?
2: Yeah. So right now it's powering up, and the elevator comes up, takes the egg off the line, the dozen of eggs, and then brings it back down to the opening at the bottom. So you just tap your Visa, and then it picks up the eggs for you. So right here is where he's packaging all the eggs. They come down different lines based on the weight of the egg. So large, extra large, and medium would be kicked down different lines based on the weight. And then you see the machine automatically drops the egg into each carton or tray.
1: When you say drops, you don't mean drops.
2: No, there's plastic cups where it gently places it into the carton or tray. So it's quite gentle on the
1: This, the reject bin?
2: Yeah, this is the rejects for cracks or leaky eggs. We have pails that we throw out and then we compost it. There's somebody standing over a candler and they're checking for cracks over the light and then they remove them off the line.
1: Why are some white and some brown?
2: So the brown is from a Rhode Island Red, it's a brown bird, and the white is from a white leghorn. So they're just two different breeds of chickens, but there's no difference in the actual egg.
1: Finally!
2: Besides the color of the shell.
1: After decades of not knowing, thank you.
3: You're welcome.
2: We have about 7,000 organic and about 24,000 in free run.
1: So the eggs that I just saw are the free run eggs?
2: Exactly.
1: Brown and white?
2: Yes.
1: Okay. Yeah. That's a lot of birds.
2: It is, yep. And it's all cage-free. We have them in what we call aviary systems. So it's a tiered three-level system that the birds can climb up. There's ladders and perches where they can climb onto the three different levels. The first level has feeders. The second level has the water line and the nesting boxes where they lay the eggs. And the third level has feeders and perches, because birds like to perch up naturally very high, as if they're perching up in a tree at night. So they migrate at night all the way up to the top, and it's about 9 feet up in the air. And that's where they're most comfortable, where they sleep.
1: Talk to me a little bit about the health protocols about getting into that space.
2: Yeah, so we don't use any antibiotics, and we protect the bird's health by only allowing certain people in the barns. We change out our outdoor clothing and boots, and we wear coveralls and barn boots. And that protects the chickens from any diseases that might be brought in the barn. Wild birds and droppings from wild birds carry a lot of diseases like avian influenza that you can walk into the barn.
1: What would the impact be if that kind of disease got into your flock?
2: A lot of what we're seeing now in Canada and the US is when a flock gets hit, it's very high mortality, sometimes 80 to 90% mortality.
1: Yeah, we just heard some hammering. You guys are in a growth spurt. What's happening here?
2: Yeah, so we outgrew our grading station and we are building a new facility right now. So we're currently in the new facility. It's still a bit of a construction zone, but we should be done in about a month.
1: So those chickens over there are free run?
2: Yes.
1: But you have a whole other part of your operation. Tell me about that.
2: So we also have a certified organic free range barn. So that's our pastured barn where the birds go outside. They have about a 2-acre outdoor pasture. So that barn is completely powered by solar and it's heated in the winter only by the birds. So we've done some really cool innovative things on using renewable energy and reducing our carbon footprint.
1: Can I see those birds?
2: Yes, you can.
1: Okay. Now, it's far away for a reason, right?
2: Yes. So if we have a disease outbreak in one farm, they're about 10 minutes apart. And that's enough of a buffer zone where the other farm won't be affected.
1: Now we're at the other place,
2: yes.
1: David. Okay.
2: So we're going to walk over here. Okay. We have the high fences to protect the birds from any number of predators like foxes and raccoons. And
1: has that been an issue in the past?
2: No, because we have good fencing. But if you talk to any backyard chicken farmer, they'll tell you about the challenges of predators for the chickens. So we have the doors open right now. The girls are a little shy in the spring to come out, especially when the sun is out. They don't like the heat. But on a cloudy day in the middle of summer, this 2-acre field will be full of chickens.
1: And I see your solar panels.
2: Yeah.

That powers the electricity and provides the electrical requirements for the barn. So you'll see some of the chickens are just starting to come out. They usually have their breakfast inside and lay their eggs in the morning.

0: Exactly.
1: So you'll see in the middle, there's little red flaps, and that goes into the nest. And they go in there, they lay the eggs on a nice, comfortable mat, and then that rolls onto an egg belt, and we collect the eggs that way.
2: Are those the eggs there?
1: Yes, you see the eggs at the front there on the egg belt, and they're just being brought to the front room there and collected.
2: It's noisy in here, David. I don't think we can do a radio interview.
1: The chickens get pretty noisy when they get curious. Yeah.
2: And how many birds here?
1: We have about 6,000 birds in this organic farm.
2: Does that mean 6,000 eggs a day?
1: Yeah, exactly. Yeah.
2: What if there's a lazy bird out there that's not laying?
1: Yeah, we don't know exactly which one is lazy, but they're about 95% production. So that means 95% of the birds are laying at any given time.
2: Okay, so some are free range, some are free run.
0: Yes.
1: Animal welfare was a big push for us. Back in the 60s, it was very common to have free run systems. Through the 70s and 80s, they moved to the cages. And in 2005, we had to rebuild our barns at the time, and we decided that we wanted to go free run. We were able to see the improvement in the animal welfare. They were able to explore the barns. They were able to perch. They had scratch areas. So seeing that improvement in their behavior really sold it for us.
2: Some local restaurants are using your eggs.
1: Yeah, so we've worked with some restaurants for 10, 20 years, and the chefs are very strong proponents of local food, supporting local farmers. So Wilfinada's, Absinthe, Time and Again, there's a few other bakeries. Any Happy Goat Coffee Company uses our eggs for breakfast.
2: So when you go to one of these restaurants?
1: Yeah, it's a point of pride. I like the opportunity to be able to provide that food for our community and to see the value that the chefs put on that. It can be a lot of hard work some days on farming, and to be connected to the chefs and to see what they can do with our product is pretty remarkable.
2: Thank you so much for letting me come out today, David.
1: Oh, you're welcome.
2: Appreciate that so much.
1: Yeah, thank you.
3: That is David Beeking, one of the owners of Beeking Family Farms. It's a third generation egg operation in Oxford Station, south of Kempville. Now, you heard David mention how proud he is that some local restaurants use Beeking eggs, and the CBC's Mario Carlucci decided to follow the eggs.
4: So I guess the biggest thing we use our eggs for is the creme brulee. We use 40 eggs at a time for a batch of creme brulee. So they're really present there. And then often we'll do things like pasta al uovo, ravioli al uovo. Sorry to any Italians who might be listening. And then, you know, we'll do like an appetizer with the onsen egg or the, quote, the perfect egg. So that's sort of a very modern but also not very ancient technique of cooking the egg at a very steady temperature in a water bath, in this case, at 64 degrees Celsius for 25 minutes. And then we'll serve that on spinach or chard or something like that. Just super simple, really tasty.
3: So that's Patrick Garland of Absinthe Cafe. And you can hear more of the whole egg story when you tune into All in a Day this afternoon. And Doug's back to let us know how things are out there on the roads.
5: Well, a bit busy on eastbound Hunt Club there now, approaching Woodruff. Same thing with northbound Woodruff coming up to Hunt Club, going past the Sportsplex there. The eastbound 417, heaviest from Maitland right in to about Parkdale. The Champlain Bridge is quite slow now, headed towards Ottawa, headed towards Island Park Drive. The Chaudière Bridge is a bit busy too, just headed towards the War Museum. The other bridges seem okay. The westbound 417, just a couple of brief busy spots there. One around the split, one again as you're approaching the Vanier Parkway. The 174 itself, just very briefly busy around Jeanne d'Arc. Earlier collision, though, in the Industrial Park on westbound Innes Road as you're approaching Saint-Laurent, where it's actually slower, is right at the intersection there at the Industrial and Saint-Laurent at the moment. Not saying too much else. It's going to freak you out. Be back with more in about 10 minutes.
3: Okay, Doug, thanks very much. David Giroux is back as well.
6: The Ford government's initiative to fund classroom supplies for teachers has now kicked off. The program provides $750 for each homeroom teacher to purchase supplies through an online portal where teachers can order what they need directly. But some teachers are not happy with the prices they're seeing on that portal. And officials in Ontario's mining capital say they're not concerned amid the escalating trade war. They say Sudbury is largely sheltered from the tariff war. I'll have more news in half an hour.
7: I'm Amanda Pfeffer. 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
8: Those ham-fisted approaches are certainly not helping reconciliation.
9: I'm just most excited about actually

0: about 1,700 properties, including at least 500 farms between Ottawa and Montreal.
1: It's a catastrophic impact.
0: Jérémy Letellier is president of the regional branch of Quebec's Agricultural Federation.
1: There are huge detours that will be planned. And sometimes to go harvest a field, you might have to do 25, 30, 50 round trips a day.
0: Caroline Desrosiers is a spokesperson for Alto. She says the Federal Crown Corporation is committed to limit the effect on farms.
2: As much as we can, we limit the impacts to the end of a lot.
0: Alto is expecting to release a more detailed map for the initial section of the route this fall. Alexander Silverman, CBC News, Montreal.
3: And that is the latest national and international news from World Report. I'm Martina Fitzgerald. This is CBC News. Good morning. I'm Rebecca Zandberg, and you're listening to Ottawa Morning. It is Wednesday, September 2nd. The mayor of Kingston gave a shout out to Rochester, New York's city council over the weekend after it signed a proclamation refusing to call Lake Ontario Lake America.
4: Names matter. They tell stories. They preserve history. And they remind us that some things are bigger than politics.
3: We'll head to Rochester in just a few minutes. Plus,
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3: Our food columnist checked out that combo at Ariba's Kitchen in Nepean, and he'll be by with his review. It's 17 degrees now in the city of Ottawa. We've got cloudy skies, and with those clouds late in the day, we're likely to see some showers by the looks of it. Potentially some more showers through the day, a 40% chance. 25 is our high, very humid, with the 33 will be the humidex for the day. Showers ending after midnight, and then our temperature down to 18 degrees overnight and cloudy tomorrow and a high of 26. David Giroux is back with a look at news headlines. Good morning again.
6: Good morning. Ottawa City Councillors got an update about our city's finances yesterday. Winter storms and transit have pushed Ottawa into a deficit right now, but the treasurer expects to turn that around before the end of the year. Arthur White Crummy will have the details for us at the bottom of the clock. And it's been a week since the Quebec election was called. In the Outaouais, the five main political parties are fielding 24 candidates in the five electoral districts. Matthew Cooper spoke to voters about what's on their minds, and we'll hear what they had to say in my full newscast at 8:30.
3: Okay, thanks very much for that. Doug is back as well.
7: Yep, we're still busy on Northbound Prince of Wales coming up from Barrhaven, from like Merivale up through Fowlfield and right up to Black Rapids. Not so bad on Limebank and River Road next to it. Or if you're coming up from Barrhaven, you know, Merivale, Woodruff, Greenbank, it all looks fine. Hunt Club Road, though, busy westbound approaching Riverside. It's also busy eastbound approaching Woodruff. The 417, of course, has got some traffic on it. It's heavy eastbound from just before Maitland right into about Island Park Drive, and again, briefly busy around Parkdale. The westbound 417 is heavy at times from just before St. Laurent right into Nicholas. The westbound 174, just busy in Orleans there around Jeanne d'Arc. Over in Gatineau, the westbound 50 is totally fine transitioning from Gatineau into Hull. It's been pretty slow this morning out in Masson, though, in the construction zone, and it still is. There's still folks coming in from Buckingham and Terso, I guess. The bridges between Ottawa and Gatineau, just one that's heavy. It's the Champlain Bridge, and it is really significantly heavy, headed towards Island Park Drive, and so much so that it stays busy on Island Park afterwards, right down to, well, at least Scott Street, not quite the Richmond Road, but busy there. I'm back with more in about 15 minutes.
3: Okay, Doug, thanks very much for that. Well, between the American president and Ontario's premier, there have been plenty of jabs aimed across the border during the trade war. And over the weekend, Kingston's mayor, though, offered some kudos to his American counterparts in Rochester, New York.
4: Rochester, New York, the largest American city on the shores of this lake, is right over there in that direction. And Rochester just did something that deserves a thank you from Canadians. The Rochester City Council recently signed a proclamation saying that no matter what happens politically, they will continue to call this body of water Lake Ontario. And as someone who lives in Kingston on the Canadian shores of Lake Ontario, I want to say thank you.
3: An excerpt of Kingston Mayor Brian Patterson's social media post over the weekend. So for more, we are crossing the border. Miguel Melendez Jr. is president of the Rochester City Council. Good morning.
8: Good morning. Thanks for having me.
3: Have you been hearing from a bunch of Canadians during this time?
8: Oh, yes. It's been an outpour of love and support, and our neighbors are appreciative of the love and support that we're receiving here in Rochester as well.
3: And why did you decide? Why did the council decide, you know what, we're going to make this proclamation that it will forever be Lake Ontario?

0: Well, this is another futile exercise by our president. Unfortunately, for those that don't live in this country, we've experienced so much craziness, so much chaos. So what you see, we don't agree with. And in the case of Lake Ontario specifically, this is something that local community members have always known it to be. Lake Ontario was named before the United States even became a country. So for us, it was important to stand up to this ridiculous name change.
1: And writing the official proclamation, was that, did that originate with folks who came forward, or did you come up with it yourselves?
0: We came up with it ourselves. I mean, certainly we heard from the community a little bit as well, but we decided that, first of all, it was a running joke locally. A lot of people, including other electeds, thought this was laughable. But we decided to take this serious and take a stand and decided to take a next step. And the proclamation was one way in which we can do that. But we have other things that we're also going to be working on in the next couple of days.
1: What do you mean by that?
0: Yeah, so the city council is going to now produce a memorializing resolution, which we're going to send to not only the president, but to our Congress. Currently in Congress, our local elected official representing this area has also submitted legislation to it's called the Hands Off Our Great Lakes Act. And the idea is that we're going to oppose President Trump's name change and try to push on Congress to make this official, to reverse course.
1: Right, but what are the chances that sticks right now?
0: Well, I hope the chances are slim to none, but in terms of what we're hearing and what we're seeing, even polling in this country, polling on tariffs with Canada, very low across the board. Nobody supports this, including Republicans on his side of the aisle. When you talk about the name change, people in this country do not support the name change. This is all a distraction from things like the price of groceries, cost of living, housing, real issues that are facing our country. And this is an unwarranted situation, just like our war in Iran.
1: Do you worry, though, as the community, if you stick your neck out in this way and President Trump takes notice, that you'll be a target?
0: Well, the city of Rochester has long stood for our values, and we can't predict or prevent the president from doing something, but what we can do is stand up for what we believe in. It's our hope that in this country we still have the idea of freedom of speech, and that we're still able to have conversations and have political conversations and different ideologies without being targeted per se. So, but we're not afraid of any fight that we need to have, and if it's for the right reasons and for our people.
1: And so you plan to communicate, or try to communicate directly with the president. How will you go about that?
0: Well, the memorializing resolution process for us, we will have a vote on that, meaning all members of council will get a chance to weigh in on the resolution. And then we will send that to the federal government and various departments, not just the president, and asking them to reverse course. But more importantly, I think the act here is to encourage our Congress to take action. And I think the Great Lakes Act, Hands Off Our Great Lakes Act, will be a momentum mover in Congress and something that people will be talking about, because I don't think there's agreement in the United States of America that this should be changed.
1: And how forward are you looking towards the midterms?
0: The midterms cannot come fast enough in this country, and I'm hopeful. Based on what we see in polling and what we hear on the ground and what we see in our communities, that the American people will speak and stand up. And I hope that, this little proclamation that we did here around the Great Lake will also be a momentum mover for people to say that you can stand up, you can say something, you can be a person in this country and have an opinion. And frankly, I'm hopeful that the midterms will produce an outcome that will allow us to hold our president accountable.
1: You know, your mayor called changing the name a publicity stunt, but I am curious. You know, the tariffs are no stunt. They're in effect, and they're affecting people right now. And I'm curious how businesses in Rochester are affected by all of this.
0: Yeah, I think anytime you have tariffs, the rule of thumb is that local people are paying for it. It's not the other country that's paying for it. It's the local businesses. And the cost of materials such as wood and construction jobs, for example. I know that the United States and specifically our communities benefit from the relationship with Canada. The cost of utilities and energy. We buy a lot of energy in upstate New York from our Canadian neighbors.

0: So this is something that is significant and across the board will have an impact on the economy. And frankly, people will lose jobs. People will lose their livelihood, not just in Canada, but here in the United States, in New York State, and in the city of Rochester. So this is not something to be played with, and I'm hopeful that we can get to a better place.
1: Curious, I know that it sounds like your representative in Congress is a Democrat, but I'm curious if you've been having conversations, maybe they're your neighbors who are Republican, and how they feel about all of this, if you've had any of those conversations at this point.
0: Yeah, in terms of local residents, I think everyone pretty much unanimously, I mean, there's a few people that are just going to say, oh, yeah, like America, whatever. But unanimously, whether you're Democrat, Republican, Independent, people view this as a ridiculous stunt. Lake Ontario is Lake Ontario, will always be Lake Ontario. And this is the distraction from the issues that matter most to most Americans.
1: And when do you vote on that resolution to send the next thing off to Trump?
0: Yes, so that will be this month. We might expedite it and do a special meeting, but if not, it's going to be on September 22nd, I believe.
1: Okay. We'll be watching. Miguel, thank you very much for this. I appreciate your time.
0: Thank you.
1: Miguel Melendez Jr. is president of the Rochester City Council in New York State. It issued a proclamation on Friday to maintain Lake Ontario's name and defy President Trump's executive order to call that body of water Lake America.

0: Alabama Shakes with Don't Want to Fight. They're headlining the first night of City Folk on Wednesday, September 16th, and you can catch them on the TD stage at 8:50. Well, the owners of Ariba's Kitchen in Nepean are rather smitten with one of their most popular dishes.
1: My wife makes the best biryani in Ottawa.
2: This is a special biryani that my husband was bragging about, and the secret ingredients are the greens.
1: We hope to see you all. Thank you.
2: Enjoy a delicious biryani.
1: Enjoy the biryani. Thank you.
2: Bye.
0: Now, our restaurant reviewer, Amay Sharnalia, wanted to taste for himself whether it lives up to their hype. He made the trip to an industrial park in Nepean, where the restaurant is, to find out. Good morning, Amay. I'm happy to have you back.
3: Good morning. Yeah, it's good to be back.
0: Okay, so this is a family-run restaurant. How did it land on your radar?
3: Mm-hmm. So, being away for the last year out in the East Coast, coming back, I kept Eat the Strip going while I was there out in New Brunswick. But coming back, one of the things that sort of Danielle, my co-writer of the blog, as well as my partner, she and I had sort of discussed sort of the approach we want to take going into sort of this fall. And I think we want

0: to go back a little bit to the fundamentals. That involves driving around sometimes in our car in far-flung industrial parks and strip malls, and going back to the fundamentals of finding sort of spots that are hidden gems, you know, diamonds in the rough, places that are sort of tucked away that people might not have heard about, and seeing if they have good food and good stories. And so Ariba's Kitchen sort of came back. It erupted from the fundamentals of Eat the Strip, sort of driving around and figuring out sort of how has this strip mall changed, or how has this industrial park changed? Because unfortunately, this business has some turnover. And this is one of those places I hope is there for a long time to stay.
1: Yeah. And so you met the couple, the adorable sounding couple in that clip there. Very supportive of one another, it sounds like. Tell us a little bit about them.
0: Yeah, adorable indeed. They were a very sweet couple, Ariba and Bilal. So Bilal worked in animation for several years. He grew up in the GTA with family roots going back to Karachi, Pakistan. Ariba, his wife, she came to Canada in 2019. They got married. And in 2025, there was sort of a natural pause for them. She'd worked in several restaurants and he'd worked in animation, but they'd both sort of lost their jobs and they were sort of figuring out what to do, and they had this sort of dream of having their own space. So in the summer, I believe, or early 2025 in any case, they started a catering only space out of the same industrial park sort of strip mall that we were at, where their restaurant is now. And they had immense success. They were sort of delivering food to students and doing catering events, and it was a purely Pakistani menu or South Asian Indo-Pakistani menu. And then they decided in late 2025 to take the plunge and open their own brick and mortar spot in the spot in the space right next door to where their catering business was.
1: Okay, so you mentioned they, you know, they're from Pakistan, both of them, but their menu at this particular location travels further afield.
0: Yeah, so they have they do have Pakistani and sort of Indo-Chinese food. So Hakka noodles, sort of that's, we've talked about it before in Ottawa Morning, and we can get into that a little bit when we talk about the food. But really, I think Ariba, who has, I think, hundreds of thousands of followers because she did a cooking channel and did live sort of cooking tutorials out of her house in Lahore back in Pakistan, has a sort of online community of people who've gravitated towards her for all kinds of food, not just Pakistani food. For now, that's sort of their principle, but they really hope to expand, do things like wraps and pastas and make their space a community space. Huh.
1: Okay, so what did you try on the menu first?
0: Yeah, so we stuck to the fundamentals. That biryani clip, I'm so glad you played it, because Danielle and I were there together. We tried the beef biryani and we tried the Hakka noodles. So the beef biryani was one of those, it was Danielle's favorite in the city. It was one of my favorites as well. And for listeners who are unfamiliar with what biryani is, it's sort of this layered, rich rice dish that's infused with spices and cooked with meats that sort of seep into the rice and a lot of spices. Not spicy necessarily, but a lot of spices, and sort of forms this amazing, complex, layered dish that's from South Asia, popular in India, Pakistan, Bangladesh. But then we also had the Hakka noodles, which has an interesting story behind it. It was Hakka sort of being a region in China. Workers moved there from there to what was British India at the time in the 19th century. And they brought their food, but realized that the local tastes, they needed to adapt. So they added spices to the Chinese food and emerged Indo-Chinese or Hakka cuisine in cities like Calcutta. And now it's really popular across India, Pakistan and Bangladesh. So we ordered the chow mein noodles, which were sort of formed the base of what's, you know, typically Chinese dish, but infused with sort of that South Asian spices and crunchy vegetables like bell peppers and carrots. And it was the perfect level of spice.
1: Yeah, I was just going to say, as you're describing it, I get the feeling you like the food.
0: Yeah. I think that's a safe assumption. Yeah, it was excellent food, but really that biryani was standout because that beef was charred perfectly. You know, your meat can get tough when you cook a biryani. It's different from any, it's complex to prepare. And it was one of those dishes where, you know, you take a bite and a few moments later, the spices are still sort of, you're still sort of counting the spices in your head. It takes a moment for you to register, oh, wow, that was saffron infused. Mm. That was cardamom infused. They linger, and it was beautiful. It was complex, deliciously made.
1: And the price point?
0: Excellent price point. This is one of the reasons why we love doing Eat the Strip. We go out to these far-flung spots. We don't stick to the core. because these places have lower rents.
1: Yeah, sure.
0: The prices are not passed on to the customers of, say, a place that might be downtown. So we're talking about $13 for the chow mein, $15 for the biryani. To get food for between $10 to $15 is a rarity these days. I know everyone's, it's hard with inflation. It's hard for the restaurant owners. It's hard for us as consumers. But these places exist, like I said, diamonds in the rough are around still.
1: Sounds like you're going back.
0: 100%.
1: Okay. Ahmed.

0: lovely to have you back. Thank you so much for this. Sounds
1: delicious.
0: Thank you for having me. Ame Charnalia is Ottawa Morning's restaurant reviewer. Ariba's Kitchen is located at 70B Bongard Avenue in Nepean, and you can read Ame's review on his blog, eatthestrip.com, and you can also find Ame on Instagram. His handle is eatthestrip, YOW. And we've got Doug back to let us know how things are out there on the roads.
2: Mm-hmm. It's quite slow on westbound Hunt Club approaching Riverside Drive. So coming from like Upland, coming from the airport, going past the golf course. It's busy on northbound Prince of Wales coming up from Hunt Club up towards, the railway overpass there and Colonnade Road. Not as bad as it was coming up from Barhaven on Prince of Wales, though it is still the busiest route. Eastbound 417 gets busy just east of Woodruff, and it's quite thick into about Island Park Drive. The westbound 417 also busy at times headed downtown from the 174 split into about St. Laurent and then again from the Vanier Parkway to Nicholas. Bridges that are busy, well, there's two of them. The Chaudière Bridge headed towards the War Museum and the Champlain Bridge headed towards Island Park Drive. In Gatineau, not so problematic there, but it is rather busy both directions on Saint-Joseph, just north of Mont-Bleu. Really slow there. I'm back with more after David's newscast.
0: Okay, thank you very much for that. And the time is 8:30.
3: This is CBC News. Good morning. It's cloudy and 17 degrees. I'm David Giroux, and here's the latest from the CBC Ottawa newsroom. Ottawa City Councillors got an update about the city's finances yesterday. Winter storms and transit have pushed Ottawa into a deficit, but the treasurer expects that to turn around before the end of the year. Arthur White-Crummy reports.
4: Ottawa is almost $39 million in the red. That's the bottom line of the mid-year financial report. 49 snow days pushed winter maintenance costs way above budget, and transit ridership didn't meet target again. Transit Committee Chair Glenn Gower hinted at one likely reason.
5: And that was when we were seeing the worst bus reliability numbers.
4: But OC Transpo is expecting the federal return to office will reverse that trend. And the city treasurer, Cyril Rogers, sees other hopeful signs. The winter season is behind us. He says a hiring freeze and spending controls are working, and is counting on the provincial LRT upload to help balance the books at OC Transpo. So Rogers is forecasting an $11 million surplus by the end of the year. Still, there's a lot of uncertainty, given all the risks weighing on the world economy.
6: You know, political unrest, tariffs, you know, fuel, the war in the East, everything, just there's no real pattern. So whenever I talk to my economists, my bankers, you know, we struggle to figure, you know, what is truly predictable from what used to be predictable. So the norm has certainly shifted.
4: There are also new costs. Rogers says this year's flooding has already cost the city $4 million, but he's confident that reserves will cover that. Arthur White-Crummy, CBC News, Ottawa.
3: Yesterday marked the start of a new school year for Ottawa's two English language boards and the start of the Ford government's initiative to fund classroom supplies for teachers. The program provides $750 for each homeroom teacher to purchase supplies through an online portal where teachers can order what they need directly. Val Steed is a learning support teacher with grades 7 and 8 at Sir Robert Borden High School. She says the program does not meet the needs of teachers.
7: Prices are inflated. I would love to see, put some faith in our administration. Give them the budget and let them decide with us. We're the ones in the school. They're fantastic. They're fully capable. They're professionals.
3: Steed also says teachers like herself who are not homeroom teachers do not get the money and must instead collaborate with other staff who have funding if they need supplies. Police are reminding students to be careful around rental scams. This reminder comes a week before students in colleges and universities go back to school. A rental scam is when fraudsters post fake rental ads to lure in students and then convince them to pay deposits or fees before vanishing. Police say one student in Waterloo Region has been scammed out of $2,400. Constable Chris Iden is with Waterloo Regional Police Service. He says these scams often target post-secondary students, especially international students.
8: It's a little bit more simple from the scammer to do that, only because when people are coming from overseas, they may not have the opportunities to really see properties beforehand. So if you are coming here for education, probably one of the best first spots to start asking that question of where can you get residency is just to the college or university.
3: Iden says students should always watch out for red flags when looking at rentals, including very cheap rates and a landlord who does not want to meet in person. With school starting up again, experts are reminding families it's important to get kids back on healthy sleep routines to be ready for the classroom. Proper sleep can make the difference between a child waking up rested or struggling with mood, energy, and focus throughout.

0: Out the day. Dr. Aaron St. Laurent is a pediatric respirologist at London's Children's Hospital with London Health Sciences Centre. He says children should already be shifting toward their school sleep schedule.
1: There are lots of important sleep hygiene things we can do. You know, you want to have a nice, calm, restful bedtime. You want to have a consistent routine. You want to stop your screens at least an hour before bed. You want to make sure that your kid has had some time outside.
0: St. Laurent says most school-age children need 9 to 12 hours a night, but may function better on the higher range. He says it's not fair to expect kids to go to bed hours earlier suddenly when school starts and not struggle to sleep. Well, it's been a week since the Quebec election was called. In the Outaouais, the five main political parties are fielding 24 candidates in the five electoral districts. Matthew Cooper has more on what is on voters' minds.
2: My choice is not yet made.
3: Lise Prévost says she wants to hear how party leaders defend their positions and focus on priorities for the Outaouais.
2: Definitely health is one of the main subject that I want politicians to continue to work on. But more than anything, actually it's the Canadian resistance.
3: She says the trade war with the U.S. is weighing on her vote. Another undecided in Aylmer, Baldé Seydoux, has pocketbook issues on his mind. He says the most important things for him are the cost of living and the labor market. At dissolution, the Coalition Avenir Québec held four of the five seats in the Outaouais. Two incumbents for that party, in Papineau and Gatineau, are not running again. Liberal André Fortin, caquists Suzanne Tremblay and Mathieu Lévesque are running for re-election. Québec Solidaire co-spokesperson Ruba Gazal is the only party leader to make a stop in the region so far this campaign. Voting day is October 5th. Matthew Kupfer, CBC News, Gatineau.
0: And that's your CBC News. Now here's Doug with one last look at your morning traffic.
4: Yep, well, you know, it's busy on the eastbound 417 from just around IKEA as you're approaching Woodruff. It stays pretty busy, though, right into Bud Island Park Drive. The westbound 417 thick as well from essentially Saint-Laurent right into Nicholas. The 174 busy as you're approaching Blair, but not too bad. It's busy on Hunt Club Road, westbound at Riverside, so going past the golf course. North on Prince of Wales, still busy coming up to around, you know, Colonnade Road, coming up to the railway overpass there. It's not so awful. This morning, over in Gatineau, the 50 and the 5 seem quite good. The bridges between Ottawa and Gatineau, just the Chaudière Bridge, busy headed towards Ottawa, towards the War Museum. A little bit busy as you're arriving at Island Park after crossing the Champlain Bridge. I'm back again this afternoon on All in a Day, shortly after 3 o'clock.
5: Okay, Doug, thank you very much for that, and thanks to everyone for tuning in. Cloudy, 17 degrees right now, heading up to 25. Likely to see showers this afternoon, so watch for that. We're down to 18 degrees tonight. Thanks so much for being here. We'll be back tomorrow. The Current is up next.

0: all these, the challenges between the two countries ain't going to be mended until that kind of stuff ends.
1: Yeah. It seems to me so gratuitous. You don't need to make these sort of bad, not even good jokes, actually.
0: I was reading some of the comments on your opinion piece, because that's the age we're in now. You can read instant comments when things are written. Yeah. And there were a few that said, you know, there are always doomsday scenarios in all eras and that uncertainty.

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1: Prosecutor said, believe him. He said he did it. Believe him.
2: One of the most enduring questions in hip-hop has been, who is responsible for the killing of Tupac Shakur? Tupac was killed in a drive-by shooting in 1996. 30 years after Tupac's death, there has been a conviction. You'll hear about the resolution of one of the biggest questions in rap history.
0: Commotion with El Amin Abdel Mahmoud. 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The CBC News is next. Coming up in an hour, it's Q.
3: Sammy Lautry was a fan favorite on the sixth season of Canada's Drag Race. Since then, they've accumulated millions of fans online. They'll

0: I'll be here to tell you about growing up Acadian in Eastern Canada and the one thing the alt-right and drag queens have in common.
1: This is CBC News. Good morning. It's cloudy and 17 degrees. I'm David Giroux, and here's the latest from the CBC Ottawa newsroom. Teachers in our province can now access an online portal to buy supplies for their classrooms, but some are raising complaints, including that some of the prices are higher there compared to the in-store prices. Queen's Park reporter Lorenda Redikop explains.
2: Screen grabs posted by a teacher in Waterloo show a pack of Crayola markers, almost $5 through the Staples teacher portal, but on sale for $2 in store for the general public.
3: This is a minister of education who can't even sort out how to get paper and pens or pencils into our classrooms.
2: NDP leader Marit Stiles.
3: Why did he even go into a deal with Staples in the first place? That is an American-owned company. He is spending $60 million taxpayer dollars on this deal with Staples, and they can't even deliver a portal.
2: Homeroom teachers can spend up to $750.
4: Are you going to be able to go on that portal and find mistakes? 100%.
2: Education Minister Paul Calandra says it's a work in progress, but he says 200 products identified by teachers as most necessary cost significantly less.
4: Help me make it better, as opposed to running a TikTok and saying, oh, look what he's doing. Because what I'm doing is trying to make it better for kids in the classroom, easier for teachers.
2: The head of the Union for Elementary School Teachers says school boards used to be able to buy in bulk for lower prices, with the purchasing started before the end of the school year. Not this late, with some schools already back in session. Lorenda Redikop, CBC News, Toronto.
1: As back-to-school season comes, so do the rental scams. Police are warning students about rental fraud. That's when scammers post fake rental ads for properties that don't exist and then convince victims to pay deposits or fees. Samir Sharma is president of the Waterloo Undergraduate Student Association at the University of Waterloo. He says international students are often the targets of these scams.
5: I think definitely it's a target that I've heard through the grapevine and that we've seen through the number of students, especially with students domestically, the chance you live at home or you're on residence, but international often go off campus, and also with large international students, because we have the two universities and college, it's a large market that can be exploited.
1: Police remind students to always watch out for red flags when looking at rentals, including cheap rates and a landlord who doesn't want to meet in person. The European Union's foreign policy chief is accusing Russia of state-sponsored terrorism. Kaya Kallas says last month's drone attack at Germany's Leipzig airport is a wake-up call about the Kremlin's intent to destabilize Europe. Julia Chapman reports.
6: Berlin says the Russian state was responsible for what it calls a hybrid attack. In early August, an explosive device with a faulty detonator was found at Leipzig airport. It's a hub for Ukrainian cargo planes and NATO allies transporting military goods. Investigators believe a second drone may have hit a cargo aircraft.
7: We are exposed on a daily basis to hybrid warfare.
6: Michael Gahler is a German member of the European Parliament. He says Russian President Vladimir Putin is trying to destabilize societies across Europe.
7: Everything that harms us is in his favor as he sees it. And that is his objective, weakening us in our support for Ukraine.
6: Putin claims Germany's government planted evidence for political gain. This weekend, the pro-Russia AfD party could win an election in a state in East Germany. Julia Chapman, CBC News, London.
1: Iran is attacking U.S. military sites across the Middle East. Iran's national broadcaster releasing video showing several drones being launched overnight. The country's army says it has attacked U.S. military bases in Bahrain, Jordan, Kuwait, and Iraq's Erbil. Iran's army says those attacks will intensify if Washington continues its strikes on Iran. The U.S. hit several Iranian targets yesterday. U.S. Central Command says it was protecting maritime assets that had come under Iranian attacks in the Strait of Hormuz. And that's your CBC News. For more news anytime, check out our website, cbc.ca/Ottawa. Now here's your forecast for Ottawa. Cloudy today with some showers beginning late this afternoon, risk of a thunderstorm as well, and a high of 25. Those showers should end after midnight tonight, then it's going to be cloudy, a low of 18 degrees overnight. Tomorrow, mainly cloudy and a high of 26. On Friday, a mix of sun and cloud with a 30% chance of showers and a

0: I'm David Giroux, and here's an update from the CBC Ottawa Newsroom. This year's flooding has already cost the city of Ottawa $4 million. It shows a $38 million deficit at mid-year, even before the Canada Day floods added new expenses. However, it expects to reach surplus by the end of the year through a hiring freeze and spending restrictions. The Ford government's initiative to fund classroom supplies for teachers has now kicked off. The program provides $750 for each homeroom teacher to purchase supplies through an online portal where teachers can order what they need directly. But some teachers are not happy with the prices they're seeing. Ottawa police are warning of the dangers of stunt driving after a 20-year-old man was arrested. They say an officer clocked a vehicle going 135 kilometers an hour in a 60 zone yesterday. Police say if the driver is convicted of stunt driving, he faces a fine of up to $10,000. More news at 10. Now here's your forecast for Ottawa. Cloudy today with some showers beginning late this afternoon, risk of a thunderstorm as well, and a high of 25. Those showers should end after midnight tonight, then it's going to be cloudy, a low of 18 degrees overnight. Tomorrow, mainly cloudy and a high of 26. On Friday, a mix of sun and cloud with a 30% chance of showers and a high of 25. On Saturday, a mix of sun and cloud with a 30% chance of showers and a high of 24.
1: I'm Paul Hunter, and you're listening to The Current. Throughout the summer, we've been bringing you the best of CBC podcasts. Today, we continue Dirtbag Climber. It investigates the unsolved homicide of a rock climber found dead in Squamish, BC. In yesterday's episode, police finally learned his true identity 3 years after his body was discovered. Their findings lead them to a childhood in Massachusetts, and a youth marked by disturbing beliefs. Here's episode 3 of Dirtbag Climber with host Stephen Shua.
2: Hey, gentlemen, at this time we're closing the whole park. We're going to have to move up to the 8th Street. Thank you.
3: We're in Washington, D.C., trying to have a conversation with a man named Eddie Becker.
4: Why are you closing it? Why are you closing it?
3: Asking to meet Eddie here across the street from the White House seemed like the perfect place to walk down memory lane.
4: Now, why would they be closing the park? I mean, it's hard to say, right?
3: Everyone here, the tourists, the protesters, the guys who sell you water and pop, we're all being pushed north outside of Lafayette Square as Capitol Police secure the area.
2: Guys, we gotta move up the street!
3: NATO is in town and security is tight. But that's not why we're here. All of this commotion is oddly appropriate because we're asking Eddie to recall another moment that happened at this same spot 26 years ago.
4: I'm a documentarian. I documented the demonstration that Davis Hawk organized, this Wolfgang Hawk.
3: Davis Wolfgang Hawk was the identity Britt Greenbaum chose to usher in the next chapter of his life. As soon as he turned 18, he legally changed his name, severing ties to his father's Jewish heritage. When we last left Hawk, or Britt, it was 1996. He had just graduated high school and started a neo-Nazi group called the Knights of Freedom, a far cry from the chaos he would cause here on the streets of Washington in 1999.
4: And the police had their cars, and on the cars were these amplifiers where they would, like, give instructions to people sort of remotely.
5: All right, the street's closed, so you are inside a police line. You're going to have to leave.
3: In just 3 short years, Davis Wolfgang Hawk would go from planning moves in chess club to plotting what he hoped would be the largest white pride rally in American history. This is from the documentary that Eddie Becker made that day. August 7th, 1999. Thousands of people are in attendance. Police are everywhere. The city of Washington was on high alert, reportedly spending over $1 million on security.
6: I've never experienced anything like it.
3: One of the hundreds of cops out there that day was Detective Sergeant Richard Banks, up from South Carolina.
7: No, it was pretty serious. Anytime you think about it, anytime somebody like that can organize and disrupt law.

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4: Sammy Lautry was a fan favorite on the sixth season of Canada's Drag Race. Since then, they've accumulated millions of fans online. They'll be here to tell you about growing up Acadian in eastern Canada and the one thing the alt-right and drag queens have in common.
5: This is CBC News. Good morning. It's cloudy and 17 degrees. I'm David Giroux, and here's the latest from the CBC Ottawa newsroom. Radio Canada sources have confirmed the federal gas tax holiday is being extended, and at least until the start of the new year. It was set to end Labor Day. The holiday started in April, suspending federal excise taxes on gasoline, diesel, and aviation fuel. Finance Minister François-Philippe Champagne will make the official announcement

0: this afternoon. Lawyers representing families from the Tumbler Ridge shooting are filing dozens of new lawsuits with a California court. The February mass shooting in BC killed 8 people, including 5 schoolchildren. The new suits name OpenAI and its co-founder, Sam Altman, personally. Matt Prepost now on what's in these new lawsuits.
1: Yeah, lawyers are alleging OpenAI's safety team repeatedly asked to notify authorities about the shooter's actions on ChatGPT, including planning violent scenarios. But the complaints say these appeals were overruled by Chris Lehane. Now, he's OpenAI's head of global affairs. And the lawsuits also name CEO Sam Altman personally. He's already apologized to the community for failing to alert police about the shooter's account activity. But the company has previously said this didn't meet its threshold for reporting to police at the time. Now, these new lawsuits say OpenAI applied a double standard, that its leadership ignored its own safety staff in the case of Tumbler Ridge, yet when it came to threats against its own employees 3 months before the shooting, they called police and acted, quote, decisively to protect its own staff. Now, they accuse OpenAI of choosing profit over the lives of the children in Tumbler Ridge. Sam Altman has said the company has updated its protocols for reporting threats of violence. Matt Prepost, CBC News, Fort St. John.
0: Iran is attacking U.S. military bases in the Middle East. Tehran says it's in retaliation for U.S. strikes across the country, including one at a wedding that left at least 5 people dead. A spokesperson with Iran's army saying attacks on U.S. bases in the region will continue and intensify if Washington continues its attacks. Crystal Gomansing has more from Jerusalem.
2: 4 Gulf nations hosting U.S. military bases were targeted, according to Iran's Revolutionary Guards and state-controlled media. Jordanian officials say they intercepted 13 ballistic missiles, destroying 10. The IRGC claims to have killed a large number of U.S. service members in Jordan. However, Reuters reports 2 U.S. officials told the news agency there were no casualties, according to initial assessments.
3: They are in a death spiral.
2: Scott Bessent, U.S. Treasury Secretary, says Iran is lashing out because its economy is spiraling.
3: Will they lash out more kinetically? Maybe.
2: His comments Tuesday come amid a renewal of military operations in the now 6-month-old war on Iran. Crystal Gomansing, CBC News, Jerusalem.
0: A prominent pro-democracy activist in Hong Kong has pleaded guilty to foreign collusion charges. It's Joshua Wong's 2nd conviction under Beijing's strict national security law. Laura Westbrook has more.
4: The 29-year-old is accused of conspiring with the self-exiled activist Nathan Law and others to request foreign powers to impose sanctions, blockades, or other hostile measures against Hong Kong and China. It's the 2nd prosecution of Wong under the national security law imposed by Beijing in 2020. Following massive anti-government protests the year before. Authorities say the law has restored order and stability, but critics argue it's been used to silence dissent. Here's government advisor Ronnie Tong.
5: We're looking at conduct which, in fact, seriously threatened the interests of the nation as well as Hong Kong.
4: Wong is already serving a nearly 5-year sentence after pleading guilty to conspiracy to commit subversion. As Wong braces for another lengthy sentence, his lawyer urged the judge to consider a sentence that would give Wong some hope and a future to look forward to. Laura Westbrook for CBC News, Hong Kong.
0: And that's your CBC News. 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Now here's your forecast for Ottawa. Cloudy today with some showers beginning late this afternoon, risk of a thunderstorm as well, and a high of 25. Those showers should end after midnight tonight, then it's going to be cloudy, a low of 18 degrees overnight. Tomorrow, mainly cloudy and a high of 26. On Friday, a mix of sun and cloud with a 30% chance of showers and a high of 25. On Saturday, a mix of sun and cloud with a 30% chance of showers and a high of 24.
6: I'm Garby Bailey, sitting in for Tom Power. Welcome to Q. Today, a story of drag queens and the alt-right. But it's not the story you'd expect. Samy Lantry has been a standout on Canada's Drag Race for multiple seasons. Her brand of glamour with edge and an Acadian-born comedy has made her an audience favorite. Her superpower is seeing the world through a unique lens, including the connections she sees between the far right and the

I'm David Giroux, and here's an update from the CBC Ottawa newsroom. The Bank of Canada held its benchmark interest rate steady at 2.25% for a seventh consecutive decision today. The central bank has been on the sidelines since late last year and was widely expected to remain on hold heading into today's decision. Radio Canada sources have confirmed the federal gas tax holiday is being extended until the start of the new year. It was set to end on Labor Day. That holiday

0: started in April, suspending federal excise taxes on gasoline, diesel, and aviation fuel. Prime Minister Mark Carney says Canada is willing to get back to the table on trade talks when the Americans are ready to have a serious discussion. Carney revealed yesterday that U.S. negotiators last month pushed for concessions from Canada that would have wiped out or caused key sectors to become U.S. subsidiaries. And that's your CBC News. More news at 11. Now here's your forecast for Ottawa. Cloudy today with some showers beginning late this afternoon, risk of a thunderstorm as well, and a high of 25. Those showers should end after midnight tonight, then it's going to be cloudy, a low of 18 degrees overnight. Tomorrow, mainly cloudy and a high of 26. On Friday, a mix of sun and cloud with a 30% chance of showers and a high of 25. On Saturday, a mix of sun and cloud with a 30% chance of showers and a high of 24.
1: I'm Garby Bailey, and for Tom Power, you're listening to Q. Now, what started as a way to brighten spirits and have fun during the pandemic quickly turned into something much, much bigger. The Philadelphia band Snacktime went from playing free shows in a city park to playing some of the most coveted music festivals out there. Think Lollapalooza, the Newport Folk Festival, South by Southwest, the Winnipeg Folk Festival. I mean, you just gotta hear them for yourself. Just take a listen to this.

even looking back to the summer, like doing Lollapalooza and Newport Folk Fest and Winnipeg Folk Fest and just going to all these places where we're like, how did this even happen? Like, because there was never a plan. I mean, we didn't have a manager or any sort of representation or any booking agent until I think 3 years in. So it just kind of was like, let's just keep following our nose and let's see what feels right. And so there was never an option to say no, because we were like, this is just too amazing. We got to keep

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1: Rubik's, Jigsaw, Wordle? Pfft, hardly. 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It's time for another edition of That's Puzzling. Host Pia Chattopadhyay competes against one familiar voice and one clever listener in a battle of brain games devised by puzzle master Peter Brown. That's Puzzling, all summer long. Friday afternoon at 1, 1:30 in Newfoundland. And on demand on CBC Listen. The CBC News is next, and then it's Commotion.
2: One of the most enduring questions in hip-hop has been, who is responsible for the killing of Tupac Shakur? Tupac was killed in a drive-by shooting in 1996. Now, 30 years after Tupac's death, there has been a conviction. You'll hear about the resolution of one of the biggest questions in rap history.
3: This is CBC News. Good morning. It's cloudy and 18 degrees. I'm David Giroux, and here's the latest from the CBC Ottawa newsroom. The Bank of Canada has announced it's leaving its benchmark rate at 2.25%, where it's been since late last year as the economy copes with U.S. tariff uncertainty and higher global energy prices from the U.S. and Israel's war in Iran. Radio Canada sources have confirmed the federal gas tax holiday is being extended until the start of the new year. It was set to end on Labor Day. The holiday started in April, suspending federal excise taxes on gasoline, diesel, and aviation fuel. Finance Minister François-Philippe Champagne will make the official announcement this afternoon. Prime Minister Mark Carney says Canada is willing to get back to the table on trade talks when the Americans are ready to have a serious discussion. Carney revealed yesterday that U.S. negotiators last month pushed for concessions from Canada that would have wiped out or caused key sectors to become U.S. subsidiaries. He added there were mutually beneficial elements of a deal in place before the talks broke down last month. Iran is attacking U.S. military sites across the Middle East. Iran's national broadcaster releasing video showing several drones being launched overnight.

0: The country's army says it has attacked U.S. military bases in Bahrain, Jordan, Kuwait, and Iraq. Iran's army says those attacks will intensify if Washington continues its strikes on Iran. The U.S. hit several Iranian targets yesterday. U.S. Central Command says it was protecting maritime assets that had come under Iranian attacks in the Strait of Hormuz. The European Union's foreign policy chief is accusing Russia of state-sponsored terrorism. Kaya Kallas says last month's drone attack at Germany's Leipzig airport is a wake-up call about the Kremlin's intent to destabilize Europe. Julia Chapman reports.
1: Berlin says the Russian state was responsible for what it calls a hybrid attack. In early August, an explosive device with a faulty detonator was found at Leipzig Airport. It's a hub for Ukrainian cargo planes and NATO allies transporting military goods. Investigators believe a second drone may have hit a cargo aircraft.
2: We are exposed on a daily basis to hybrid warfare.
1: Michael Gahler is a German member of the European Parliament. He says Russian President Vladimir Putin is trying to destabilize societies across Europe.
2: Everything that harms us is in his favor as he sees it. And that is his objective, weakening us in our support for Ukraine.
1: Putin claims Germany's government planted evidence for political gain. This weekend, the pro-Russia AfD party could win an election in a state in East Germany. Julia Chapman, CBC News, London.
0: The U.S. Energy Secretary is praising a controversial oil deal being signed with Venezuela today. Chris Wright says over the next few years, it will more than double Venezuelan oil production.
3: This is rejoining the partnership between the United States and the people of Venezuela. I think very good times are coming as large investments flow into this country, and it snowballs. When you get business confidence and you get investment, it creates all sorts of opportunities, not just jobs, but opportunities for entrepreneurs.
0: The deal comes 8 months after the U.S. invaded Venezuela and detained President Nicolas Maduro. Venezuela's interim president backs the plan that reportedly will see the U.S. control 65 billion barrels of oil. But critics are accusing Delcy Rodriguez of giving in to American neocolonialism. In the Democratic Republic of Congo, the Ebola virus has now killed more than 3,000 people. Since May, more than 6,100 cases have been confirmed. Officials say the disease continues to spread rapidly. And the new school year beginning, there is heightened concern about transmission in classrooms. The World Health Organization says this outbreak is on track to exceed the deadliest on record. Tiger Woods was in a Florida court this morning, changing his plea in an impaired driving case to no contest. He'd originally pleaded not guilty to driving under the influence. Now here's your forecast for Ottawa. Cloudy today with some showers beginning late this afternoon, risk of a thunderstorm as well, and a high of 25. Those showers should end after midnight tonight, then it's going to be cloudy, a low of 18 degrees overnight. Tomorrow, mainly cloudy and a high of 26. On Friday, a mix of sun and cloud with a 30% chance of showers and a high of 25. On Saturday, a mix of sun and cloud with a 30% chance of showers and a high of 24.
4: For the longest time, one of the most enduring questions in hip-hop has been, who killed Tupac Shakur? Tupac was killed in a drive-by shooting in 1996, and almost 30 years later, to the day, there's finally a conviction in his murder. I'm Elamine Abdul Mahmoud. This is Commotion. Taryn Finley is here to talk about this. Taryn, welcome back to the show.
5: So good to be back, Elamine.
4: Of course. Let's just start by saying, can you tell us a little bit more about the person who was convicted this week? Dwayne Keith Davis, he's known as Keefe D. Who is he? What's his connection to Tupac?
5: Yeah, Keefe D and Pac were in rival gangs, essentially. So Keefe D, of course, associated with the Southside Crips, and Pac with Mob Pyrus, along with Suge Knight. And their beef was really interlaced in between the beef between Suge Knight's Death Row Records and Diddy's Bad Boy Records. So that's where we kind of get the kind of East Coast, West Coast beef. Even though Keefe D obviously based in LA, there are theories that he was this West Coast gang member who was kind of doing the East Coast dirty work in that entire rap beef. Like, that's been kind of like a longstanding theory. But essentially, yeah, they were rival gang members.
4: I mentioned in the introduction.

Good morning. It's 11:30. I'm Milina Levaik with an update from the CBC Ottawa newsroom. The Bank of Canada held its benchmark interest rate steady at 2.25% for a seventh consecutive decision today. The central bank has been on the sidelines since late last year and was widely expected to remain on hold heading into today's decision. And Ottawa police are warning of the dangers of stunt driving after a 20-year-old man was arrested. They say an officer clocked a vehicle going 135 kilometers an hour in a 60 zone yesterday. The driver was charged with stunt driving and driving without insurance, among other charges, and had his vehicle impounded for 14 days. Police say if the driver is convicted of stunt driving, he faces a fine of between $2,000 and $10,000. More news at noon here on CBC Radio 1. Taking a look now at your weather forecast in Ottawa today. Mainly cloudy, showers beginning late this afternoon, risk of a thunderstorm this afternoon as well. A high of 25, 33 with the Humidex. Tonight, showers wrapping up after midnight, then cloudy with a 40% chance of showers, risk of a thunderstorm this evening and overnight. A

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4: I'm Amanda Pfeffer. Coming up on Ontario Today, when online gambling goes too far.
5: I would start taking out more money and start playing higher limits and trying to win back the money that I lost. And that's when you start chasing your losses. 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
6: This is CBC News. Good afternoon. It is 21 degrees and cloudy in Ottawa. I'm Melina Levesque with the latest from the CBC Ottawa newsroom. The Bank of Canada is staying the course, leaving its key lending rate at 2.25%. Abby Hughes looks at why.
7: The Bank of Canada's move to hold the interest rate steady at 2.25% was widely expected by economists. It's the seventh time in a row the bank has left interest rates unchanged as it tries to balance trade tensions with rising gas prices brought on by the war in Iran. That trade uncertainty has only grown in recent weeks. New 50% U.S. tariffs, now in place on Canadian exports, could hurt Canada's economic growth, which was just starting to pick up again after stalling earlier this year. At the same time, Bank of Canada Governor Tiff Macklem highlighted the risks of the war in Iran.
8: The ongoing conflict in the Middle East is keeping energy prices higher for longer, and this has increased the upside risks to our inflation outlook.
7: Macklem says those higher energy prices haven't spread to other goods and services yet, but with the Strait of Hormuz still closed, the risk of that is increasing. Abby Hughes, CBC News, Toronto.
6: Some advocates are speaking out against the Ontario government's proposal to scrap mandatory inquests for prisoners who die from non-natural causes. The coroner's office is dealing with a backlog of cases, and the province is proposing it conduct an annual review of all jail fatalities instead of conducting the required inquests. Lindsay Jennings is against the idea. She's a research associate with the Tracking Injustice Project at Carleton University's Institute of Criminology and Criminal Justice.
9: They've already made adjustments to the inquest. They have started grouping inquests, so taking a bunch of individuals that have died due to maybe similar causes and put them into an inquest. And I also think that when you have a backlog of

0: inquest, the solution is not just to get rid of them. I guess to me, the solution would be is to resource the chief coroner's office and the ministry so that that way we can keep doing inquests and get through the backlog.
1: Jennings says she'll watch Queen's Park closely this fall for any discussion about the proposed legislation change. Cycling advocates say new safety guidelines for heavy trucks in Quebec don't go far enough to prevent fatal collisions. The government introduced new criteria last month, to rate the safety of vehicles based on how well the driver can see other road users directly. But if vehicles don't meet the criteria, drivers won't be legally obliged to upgrade their vehicles. Anshul Sharma reports.
2: For years, Magali Bebron took it upon herself to educate cyclists about the blind spots on trucks and how to avoid being hit.
3: If I'm here, they won't see me. If I'm there, they won't see me.
2: The director of programs at Vélo Québec sat on the provincial committee that approved new safety guidelines for heavy vehicles. Features like backup cameras and additional mirrors rate higher on the safety scale. They act as a reference tool for people looking to hire trucking services. Bebron says it's a good first step, but if they're not enforced, guidelines won't do much to reduce fatal collisions.
4: We can't just raise our hands in the air and say, oh, nothing can be done.
2: According to Quebec's Automobile Insurance Board, 27.5% of fatal collisions last year involved heavy vehicles. Mal Cadieux is president of the Quebec Trucking Association and also sat on the committee. He says most trucks already have backup cameras and large mirrors on their hoods, but more sophisticated upgrades cost more.
5: If you're talking more about side cameras, then there might be less.
2: Cadieux says he understands that safety is a concern, but the onus shouldn't just be on truck drivers. He'd like to see standards for manufacturers of trucks and for more education when it comes to road safety for cyclists and pedestrians. Anshul Sharma, CBC News, Montreal.
1: A London, Ontario apparel company has designed clothing in a fundraising campaign to raise awareness and environmental protections for Lake Ontario. Branded by Collins has created T-shirts, hats and sweaters that say "My hydronyms are Lake and Ontario." A portion of the sales proceeds go to Swim Drink Fish Canada, a Toronto-based national charity that connects people with the lake and works to keep it safe and clean. The initiative was sparked by Prime Minister Carney's use of the word hydronym in response to Donald Trump's executive order to rename Lake Ontario to Lake America last week. Steve Ryle is the company's managing partner.
6: Funny enough, I was riding a bike in Toronto, just going right by Lake Ontario, heading downtown on a bicycle when I got the phone call from Curious Public. So interesting timing. We had a good conversation over the weekend and started to work on the project. And then the team got together and produced the store for them, and since then it's gone pretty well. We're really excited to support Swim Drink Fish at the same time as be part of something really, really fun.
1: $10 from the sale of each item, ranging from $30 to $50, will go to the nonprofit. And that was your CBC News this hour. Taking a look now at your weather forecast in Ottawa. Mainly cloudy today with showers beginning late this afternoon. Risk of a thunderstorm this afternoon as well. A high of 25 today, 33 with the Humidex. Tonight, showers wrapping up after midnight. Then cloudy skies with a 40% chance of showers. Risk of a thunderstorm this evening and overnight, a low of 18. Tomorrow, mainly cloudy. A high of 26, 32 with the Humidex.

0: Good afternoon. I'm Amanda Pfeffer. This is the province's open line show, Ontario Today. A warning that our show this hour focuses on gambling addiction. Please take care while listening. When did online gambling become a problem for you? 1-888-817-8995.
1: A recent study shows an enormous increase in gambling-related calls to Ontario's Mental Health Helpline.
2: And the increases have really been young men.
0: The spike in people reaching out for help began around 2022, coinciding with Ontario's decision to make online gambling legal.
3: Ontarians can now make legal online gambling bets with private companies. The province is the first jurisdiction in Canada to allow this.
4: And this could include any type of bet, casino games,

0: Good afternoon. It's 12:30. I'm Mélina Lévesque with the latest from the CBC Ottawa newsroom. Radio-Canada sources have confirmed the federal gas tax holiday is being extended until the start of the new year. It was set to end Labor Day. The holiday started in April, suspending federal excise taxes on gasoline, diesel, and aviation fuel. Finance Minister François-Philippe Champagne is expected to make the announcement today. And more than 9 in 10 visitors who traveled to Toronto during the FIFA World Cup say they're likely to return to the province for a leisurely visit. It's according to new data from Destination Ontario, who talked to visitors during the tournament. The data found visitors who made their way to the province for the big game had positive perceptions of Ontario with a strong intent to return. More news at 1 o'clock here on CBC Radio 1. Taking a look now at your weather forecast in Ottawa today. Mainly cloudy, showers beginning late this afternoon, risk of a thunderstorm this afternoon as well. A high of 25, 33 with the Humidex. Tonight, showers wrapping up after midnight, then cloudy with a 40% chance of showers, risk of a thunderstorm this evening and overnight, a low of 18. As we head into tomorrow, mainly cloudy, a high of 26, 32 with the Humidex.
1: 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I'm Amanda Pfeffer. 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

0: Go to Neil in Ottawa. 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Tell us your thoughts on this.
1: I was wanting to talk about one of the previous callers was talking about ads on YouTube. Mm. 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

0: I would say that recovery is a long-term journey. And so it's really important to have the supports in place to be able to surround yourself with people that can support you and uplift you and divert that energy when you feel like you're about to gamble. Our call line and helpline is there for anyone who needs anything. So please, please, please don't hesitate to reach out. It is a safe and non-judgmental space, and we're here to help.
1: 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Again, the number 247-247. And of course, the suicide crisis hotline anywhere in Canada, just dial 988. I want to thank all the storytellers today who were really brave and calling and sharing their stories. I imagine with the idea that their story might help others. I hope it did today. I'm Amanda Pfeffer. We're going to be right back tomorrow. We are talking about siblings. We'll see you then.
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6: Imagine you walk into your bedroom one day, and there's a horse going on a rampage. Better yet, it's a horse from a childhood story that has haunted you ever since you first heard it. 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
7: This is CBC News. Good afternoon. It is 22 degrees and mostly cloudy in Ottawa. I'm Milina Levaik with the latest from the CBC Ottawa Newsroom. The Bank of Canada is not budging on its key lending rate. It's staying at 2.25%, where it's been since October 2025. Governor Tiff Macklem outlined some of the factors going into that decision.
8: Since our last decision in July, the conflict in the Middle East has persisted without a clear path to resolution. Closer to home, the United States has imposed new tariffs on Canadian exports, and the Canadian government has responded with proportionate tariffs or counter tariffs and new supports for hard-hit businesses and workers.
7: Macklem adds, while higher energy prices haven't yet spread to the rest of the economy, the risk increases the longer crude is choked off in the Strait of Hormuz. Lawyers representing families from the Tumbler Ridge shooting are filing dozens of new lawsuits with a California court. The February mass shooting in BC killed 8 people, including 5 school children. The new suits name OpenAI and its co-founder Sam Altman personally. The CBC's Matt Preprost now on what's in these lawsuits.
9: Lawyers are alleging OpenAI's safety team repeatedly asked to notify authorities about the shooter's actions on ChatGPT, including planning violent scenarios. But the complaints say these appeals were overruled by Chris Lehane. Now, he's OpenAI's head of global affairs. And the lawsuits also name CEO Sam Altman personally. He's already apologized to the community for failing to alert police about the shooter's account activity. But the company has previously said this didn't meet its threshold for reporting to police at the time. Now, these new lawsuits say OpenAI applied a double standard, that its leadership ignored its own safety staff in the case of Tumbler Ridge, yet when it came to threats against its own employees 3 months before the shooting, they called police and acted, quote, decisively to protect its own staff. Now, they accuse OpenAI of choosing profit over the lives of the children in Tumbler Ridge. Sam Altman has said the company has updated its protocols for reporting threats of violence. Matt Preprost, CBC News, Fort St. John.
7: Radio-Canada sources have confirmed the federal gas tax holiday is being extended until the start of the new year. It was set to end Labor Day. The holiday started in April, suspending federal excise taxes on gasoline, diesel, and aviation fuel. Finance Minister François-Philippe Champagne will make the official announcement this afternoon. More than 9 in 10 visitors who traveled to Toronto during

0: The FIFA World Cup say they're likely to return to the province for a leisurely visit. It's according to new data from Destination Ontario, who talked to visitors during the tournament. The data found visitors who made their way to the province for the big game had positive perceptions of Ontario, with a strong intent to return. 80% of the visitors came to Toronto specifically for the matches. Respondents came from other provinces, U.S. states, and 57 countries. And finally, fire hoses might not seem like an obvious toy for a polar bear, but at the Cochrane Polar Bear Habitat, staff have found a few creative ways to put them to use. The sanctuary, which takes care of polar bears that could not survive in the wild, recently received old fire hoses from firefighters in Ottawa. Brooke Etherington, the supervisor of the habitat, says the material is useful because it can withstand the weight of a polar bear.
1: We've done a fire hose bed for Gannock, so it's kind of like a hammock for him. We've done our fire hose raft out in our lake enclosure. And for Henry's past birthday this May, we did basically like mini jugs wrapped in fire hose so he couldn't puncture the jugs as quickly, but he still got there.
0: The two polar bears did eventually destroy the first raft, but with plenty of fire hose left. Staff at the habitat are already working on an improved model. And that was your CBC News this hour. Taking a look now at your weather forecast in Ottawa today. Mainly cloudy, showers beginning late this afternoon, risk of a thunderstorm this afternoon as well. A high of 25, 33 with the Humidex. Tonight, showers wrapping up after midnight, then cloudy with a 40% chance of showers, risk of a thunderstorm this evening and overnight, a low of 18. As we head into tomorrow, mainly cloudy, a high of 26, 32 with the Humidex.
2: Hey there, I'm Matea Roach. You're listening to Bookends. Today on the show, how is writing a novel similar to riding a horse? Ali Smith is here with an answer, and a few ghost stories too. Plus, what do you know about Appalachia? A new novel challenges what we might think about the region and gives us a close look at Appalachian life. When you were a kid, were you ever told a story that wormed its way into your mind and wouldn't go away? Maybe you still remember it now. There's something about a child's openness that can turn a simple story, which is already such a powerful thing, into a fable that haunts them for the rest of their lives. My guest today, Ali Smith, is no stranger to the power of stories. She explores that theme and pushes the boundaries of stories in fiction that's both playful and politically charged. Her latest project is a series of two books, both called Glyph, but with different spellings. The first Glyph, that's G-L-I-F-F, centers on two siblings in a chilling dystopia in a future that feels very near. And that novel came out last year. Now Ali's back with Glyph the Second, this one spelled G-L-Y-P-H, and it considers our own troubling times and the unbreakable connection between past and present. Ali Smith is originally from Scotland, but she now lives in Cambridge and joins me today from our London studio. Ali, how's it going? Thank you for being here.
3: Oh, Matea, thanks for having me. I'm so happy to be back with you.
2: I think this is the first time I've had to spell a title of a novel out on the show, to be honest. It's the funny quirk of radio. Yeah. Can you tell me about the first word glyph, the G-L-I-F-F? Where does that come from?
3: Oh, sure. It actually comes from the second word, glyph, G-L-Y-P-H. It means the smallest unit of meaning that is not actually a word. You know, like a letter of an alphabet, or sometimes just a drawing, or, you know, like the drawing on a toilet door, or a piece of direction on a road. It also comes from architecture. It's when you make a groove into a surface, so that a pillar that's got a groove in it, that's glyphed. So you've got all these things happening which are about language, which are about making a mark, and which are about the carving in that it means when you write anything down on a piece. I mean, it's like, it also asks questions about dimension, and I was like, oh, there's lots in that, just that word that I really want to write about. So I looked up the word glyph, and I was playing around with it, and up came the other glyph, G-L-I-F-F, and I was like, oh no, that's not a word. That's nonsense. That's a nonsense word. And I looked up the meaning of G-L-I-F-F.

0: Good afternoon. It's 1:30. I'm Melina Levesque with the latest from the CBC Ottawa newsroom. Radio-Canada sources have confirmed the federal gas tax holiday is being extended until the start of the new year. It was set to end Labor Day. The holiday started in April, suspending federal excise taxes on gasoline, diesel, and aviation fuel. Finance Minister François-Philippe Champagne is expected to make the announcement this afternoon. And the Ottawa police has charged two individuals from Ottawa following a stabbing incident that occurred in Cumberland. On August 28th, police were called to a disturbance at a residence on Peter Harkness Lane, where two people were found to have non-life-threatening injuries as a result of a dispute. The investigation remains ongoing. Anyone with information is asked to contact the East Criminal Investigation Section. More news at 2 o'clock. Taking a look now at your weather forecast in Ottawa today. Mainly cloudy, showers beginning late this afternoon, risk of a thunderstorm this afternoon as well. A high of 25, 33 with the Humidex. Tonight, showers wrapping up after midnight, then cloudy with a 40% chance of showers, risk of a thunderstorm this evening and overnight, a low of 18. As we head into tomorrow, mainly cloudy, a high of 26, 32 with the Humidex.
1: Hi, welcome back to Bookends. I'm Matea Roach. Let's get back to my conversation with Ali Smith. I want to go back just to wrap up to the question of moral clarity, because I think that's related to some of what you're talking about of literature giving us space to kind of understand and apprehend the world in times when we might struggle to do that. How do we hold on to that sense of moral clarity? And do you see stories and again creating kind of that hospitable space as part of maybe how we do that?
2: You know, we're in a world which in which things are moving so fast, kind of on purpose, so that it's almost like we lose grip on thought. And you know, books are marvelous because they are dimensional. And there's an extraordinary thing about it. I'm holding a book in my hand right now, and I'm kind of opening its pages, and it opens to two sides. You know, the physical form of a book opens to two things rather than one thing. The two sides look like wings. Turn the book over, and at the back of the book there is, you know, its spine. And it's called a spine because books are organic. And when they were first bound, they were bound with literal skins from animals left over from you know, human nourishment. And the spine, if you like, of a book is redolent of our own spines and the spines of every creature. So this

0: I first met Zach Jones at a literary event back in summer of 2025, and we hit it off right away. When I later learned that he's not only a writer and literary scholar, but also a U.S. Army veteran, I was intrigued to learn even more about him. Zach is a debut author with a new book out. Fancy Gap is a novel that explores class, culture, and religion, and the generational struggles with health and wealth that affect Appalachia. There's no better person to tell this story than Zach, who grew up in the region and has deep connections to its culture, as well as a Canadian perspective. Zach joined me back in February to talk all about it. Here's that conversation. Zach, what's good? Thank you so much for being here.
1: Oh, well, I'm doing very well. And I suppose in terms of what's good, I'm just thrilled to be here. Thank you for having me. And thank you for everyone at the CBC for everything you do it for Canada and Canadian arts and letters.
0: So Fancy Gap is actually set in southern Appalachia, specifically this border region of western North Carolina and Virginia. And it's shining a light on an American family that's coping with illness and addiction and religious belief. But we're talking about it in the context of like, oh, it's a Canadian novel. Why set your novel in this location?
1: Well, I've been sort of torn between places, I suppose, my entire life. Fancy Gap isn't necessarily, it is a place, it's a geographical region, but more so it's a gateway between regions, between the lowlands of North Carolina and Virginia to the Blue Ridge Mountains in Appalachia. And in these interstitial spaces, I feel quite at home and also always dislocated from anywhere else I could possibly be. And I've been living in Toronto here for the past 10 years or so. But still, my home, I would say, is in North Carolina, and that's where I grew up. And of course, naturally, I wanted to set the story there.
0: Yeah. Can you describe for people who are not familiar the landscape of that region?
1: There are two. There's a geographical map that outlines precisely what areas and what places constitute the Appalachian Mountains. And it's hotly debated. But the two counties that I primarily grew up in North Carolina, Surry County and Stokes County, are part of the Appalachian region. But half of those counties are what they call the Piedmont Triad, rolling hills of farmland, rural locality that leads up to increasingly tall and isolated mountainous regions. Very green, very beautiful, very rural.
0: Mm. So that's the area where you were raised, North Carolina, but you also have this strong tie to Canada. You mentioned you've been in Toronto now 10 years. Can you tell me about that duality in terms of like how you understand yourself as a person?
1: Yeah. And I mean, you said this is a heady book. Well, that's a very heady question, because how I understand myself is always kind of in relation to whatever place I'm in. And unfortunately, sometimes that means I'm on the outside of whatever predicament I find myself in. And so as someone who's living in Toronto now, oftentimes I'm read and seen as an American. But then when I visit Virginia and North Carolina, people will ask me, so where are you from? And I'll say, you know, right down the street or that mountain over there. And they won't believe me. And growing up, you know, my parents are divorced. And so I had the great benefit and the great, you know, trial and tribulation of splitting my time between two families, two different kind of walks of life, and two social and cultural situations that sheds a light on that difference and how stark it can be, regardless of which place you're in.
0: North Carolina, this like Appalachian region, there's this like religious element in the book that comes in. The novel examines the way like Appalachian religion shapes and is shaped by kind of the socioeconomic scene. Can you tell me, I guess, a little bit about how that showed up for you and how that worked in your life?
1: Like all good stories, you know, the first way to answer that is that it's complicated. And the second way to answer it is that it's changed. I feel as though in the 90s and early 2000s, just like anywhere in the world, there were traces of religious fundamentalism, even on the outskirts of more typical kind of manifestations of organized community-based religion, be it Baptist or Moravian or Pentecostal churches in North Carolina and Virginia, that sometimes we would be members of, my family and I, and sometimes we would attend, my brother and I, with my Nana, and sometimes, you know, we would have to kind of visit friends' churches as well and see all the kind of extremes on either sort of pole of fundamentalism and everything in between. But now I feel as though culture and religion, especially in the deep south of the United States, is wrapping themselves together in this kind of inseparable strain or narrative where it is, insists upon itself that it is the real way to live. And I'm watching that in the news from up here, I suppose, and experiencing it when I visit Virginia. And I wanted to write a story that interrogates the roots of that a little bit. Where did this begin? And how does some kind of intertwining of culture and socioeconomic status and region and place factor in with a religious community of one sort or another?
0: There's a character in your novel, Nana Grace, who's like very compelling as a figure, but also like someone that's quite infuriating a bit. She's almost like a charismatic leader. There's this sort of, I don't know, it's not exactly prosperity gospel, but she's like preaching the word to her flock of worshipers. She's also trafficking drugs. Like, what's her sort of deal there?
1: I suppose her deal is that because I feel as though there's like a real kind of ongoing crisis of enemy and alienation, just feeling separated and disrupted from what you might expect to be everyday life. And that's not, again, not particular to the Appalachian region whatsoever. But some people, especially on the fringes of, you know, modern or current society, gravitate towards more extreme manifestations of religion that can get warped by all sorts of factors. And, you know, you mentioned this drive to be a religious leader. Well, Grace resorts to that because in the novel, she can't find a home for her very particular brand of born again, gospel focused Christianity. And that's probably for good reason. And it's because it's unusual and extreme, as you say, is frustrating. And she frustrates many, many people, you know, around her, you know, and around all the characters in the novel, and eventually isolates herself and then pads herself with like-minded believers.
0: Mm. So we get some discussion of kind of how people arrive at pretty extreme versions of religion in this novel. We also see some grappling with illness in this novel. This is a generational story. We see a grandmother, a mother, and then sons. Jane is the

0: hopes at least that we would stay together and train together and serve together in the same unit. And we did. And that made my parents and family very happy. But both of us wanted to go to school. We needed money to go to school. And also we needed some time to grow up, I think. Neither of us had very good high school grades, and high school was really difficult for both of us. And so when my brother enlisted, I followed him into the military. And then by chance, we were put into the most deployed unit in the U.S. Army, the 10th Mountain Division. And we didn't deploy because it was around the time that Chelsea Manning got involved with WikiLeaks and leaked hundreds of thousands of documents. And there was a huge investigation, and it seemed like everybody was in trouble. And I think to punish the field grade officers in our unit, they kept it so 2nd Brigade of the 10th Mountain Division, we just didn't deploy while we were there. And so it made it like a dream, you know, not quite where we were playing Army, because there were stakes to our service, of course. And, you know, the threat of deployment was always on the table. But otherwise, it gave me a lot of time to read and to look at my situation and the situation of others who I served with, and to ask myself, you know, what good is this doing? And, you know, what's going on with these people? How did they get here? And what are they going to do afterwards? I will say also that many, many veterans' narratives start with some kind of crisis, some kind of crucial deployment or trauma. And then the story kind of follows them after an initial trauma. But my experience led me to ask, you know, what happens if that isn't there, you know? And I suppose that's my experience with the Army. And that's kind of where Dalton begins.
1: Yeah. My guest today is Zach Jones. His new novel is called Fancy Gap. I'm Matea Roach, and you're listening to Bookends. There's a sort of stereotype about Appalachia that exists in the mind of some people, that there is this idea of this is like a people that is like uncultured, uneducated, that's impoverished, it's isolated. You know, there are certain cultural attachments that come with that. How do you see this novel fitting into the body of literature that exists about Appalachia?
0: Well, So you're absolutely right. It is the case that some of these, you know, tropes or generalizations don't come from nowhere. They come from very real places. But what needs to be said is kind of the antithesis to J.D. Vance's Hillbilly Elegy, where it's not emanating these kind of derogatory stereotypes, whatever they may be, aren't necessarily emanating from the people themselves. They're emanating from systems that were in the centers of power, of course, that aren't even necessarily in Appalachia or South, you know, Southwestern Virginia and North Carolina and West Virginia. For example, there has been an over 100-year-old war on unions in the coal mining industry, where if there was worker power and equitable distribution of profits, at least so people could, you know, afford anything and earn the kind of the equitable fruits of their labor, that has been dismantled. The education system in that part of the world has been systematically dismantled by administration, state administration after state administration. The local governments at the county and town and regional level are not paying attention to the general well-being of their residents, whether that's ecological well-being, health outcomes of the region, the opioid crisis, educational outcomes, and on and on and on. And these things spiral out of control. And of course, I would say Southern literature in general always, you know, Southern Gothic or Appalachian literature in general always runs the risk of exacerbating some of these stereotypes. But what I think the main goal is, whether you're reading Flannery O'Connor or early Cormac McCarthy, oftentimes, even in its extreme, the main goal is to turn a mirror to the caricature and ask us still to see the humanity of this place and its people. And that's what Fancy Gap is trying to do. Mm-hmm.

0: This is CBC Radio 1, 91.5 FM in Ottawa. It's Canada's most prestigious competition for new short fiction. 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
1: Hey, it's Leisha Grubinski. After catastrophic floods hit Nepal and Tibet, rescuers are working in extremely difficult terrain to reach survivors. Today, what role did climate change play in this disaster and why that matters?
2: This is CBC News. Good afternoon. It is 23 degrees and cloudy in Ottawa. I'm Melina Levesque with the latest from the CBC Ottawa Newsroom. Victims and survivors of the school shooting in Tumbler Ridge, BC, are filing 30 new lawsuits against OpenAI. The 18-year-old shooter killed 8 people, including 6 children, before killing themselves. The lawsuits filed in California insist the tech company failed to alert authorities when the shooter allegedly planned out violent scenarios using ChatGPT. Lawyer Jay Edelson represents the plaintiffs. He says OpenAI continues to refuse to release the chat logs.
3: The reason that they're not doing that is we are convinced that the chat logs are going to show that ChatGPT not only helped plan the attack, but encouraged the shooter to carry it out. And if that's true, that's the difference between civil litigation and criminal litigation.
2: OpenAI says its teams work hard to define standards for when to report cases to law enforcement. Last April, its CEO apologized to the community of Tumbler Ridge. The Bank of Canada is staying the course, leaving its key lending rate at 2.25%. Abby Hughes looks at why.
4: The Bank of Canada's move to hold the interest rate steady at 2.25% was widely expected by economists. It's the 7th time in a row the bank has left interest rates unchanged as it tries to balance trade tensions with rising gas prices brought on by the war in Iran. That trade uncertainty has only grown in recent weeks. New 50% U.S. tariffs now in place on Canadian exports could hurt Canada's economic growth, which was just starting to pick up again after stalling earlier this year. At the same time, Bank of Canada Governor Tiff Macklem highlighted the risks of the war in Iran.
5: The ongoing conflict in the Middle East is keeping energy prices higher for longer, and this has increased the upside risks to our inflation outlook.
4: Macklem says those higher energy prices haven't spread to other goods and services yet, but with the Strait of Hormuz still closed, the risk of that is increasing. Abby Hughes, CBC News, Toronto.
2: In New York,
6: humanity is speeding past the limit to avoid climate catastrophe. And this summer, scorching heat, raging wildfires, and deadly floods are a warning of what lies ahead.
2: That's United Nations Secretary General Antonio Guterres speaking about the latest UN report on climate change. It includes that the average global temperature is on track to rise more than 1.5 degrees above pre-industrial levels. That was the limit agreed upon at the 2015 Paris Climate Accord. The report says it's expected to be broken sometime in the next few years. But scientists and Guterres say it's not time to give up.
6: We must make the overshoot as small and short as possible, accelerating the phase-out of fossil fuels and renewables revolution, slashing methane pollution, and protecting land, forests, and oceans.
2: The UN report says temperatures could peak around 1.8 degrees by mid-century and then drop, but only if governments act now. And finally, food and household goods companies in Canada say they are seeing a surge in demand as Canadian consumers shop for domestic products amid the ongoing trade war with the United States. Brent Battistelli is a retired grocer. He owned The Independent, a Loblaw brand grocery store in Lively

0: Good afternoon. It's 2:30. I'm Melina Levaik with the latest from the CBC Ottawa newsroom. The Ottawa police says it has charged two people from Ottawa following a stabbing incident that occurred in Cumberland last week. On August 28th, police were called to a disturbance at a residence on Peter Harkness Lane. Two people were found to have non-life-threatening injuries. The investigation remains ongoing. And Quebec Premier Christine Fréchette says her government is in talks with Quebec's chief electoral officer to figure out next steps after Elections Quebec announced it was mailing voter information documents in French only this fall. The change is due to new regulations in the French language charter. Today's announcement raised concerns over accessibility to the voting process among groups advocating for Anglophones and Allophones in the province. More news at 3 o'clock. Taking a look now at your weather forecast in Ottawa today. Mainly cloudy, showers beginning late this afternoon, risk of a thunderstorm this afternoon as well. A high of 25, 33 with the Humidex. Tonight, showers wrapping up after midnight, then cloudy with a 40% chance of showers, risk of a thunderstorm this evening and overnight, a low of 18. As we head into tomorrow, mainly cloudy, a high of 26, 32 with the Humidex.
1: Hey, it's Leisha Grabinski, and we're sharing some of our favorite stories this summer. This one's from January of this year.
2: This story starts with a tale, and it comes from What on Earth listener Joy Craddock.
3: One night I was sleeping, and it was the middle of the night, and I heard a ruckus.
2: The ruckus was her two cats at the time, Emily and Theodore. They were chasing something near the couch. She locked the cats out of the room, went over to the couch, and found the cause.
3: Oh, a rat, because it's that tail. That rat tail is, I don't know, it does something to me. It's creepy.
2: Yeah, it does something to me too. But Joy, who lives on BC's Sunshine Coast, had an early morning for work.
3: So I went and got the cat, put him back in the living room, closed the door, put a towel underneath the bottom of the door from the inside so the rat wouldn't get in my bedroom. And I just said, you deal with it. And I went to sleep.
2: The next morning, there was no sign of the rat. So she went on with her day. That evening, she put a load of towels in the wash. And when she takes it out of the dryer...
3: And then something falls into my hand. And then I looked, and there was a rat lying in my hand. A dead rat. I was just, like, totally shocked.
2: She was completely panicked and grossed out. No surprise. She opened the back door of the house, which is next to her dryer.
3: It was like... instantaneous reaction, and I just flung the rat over the blackberries into the lane, and just, I think I screamed. I was horrified.
2: I'm Laura Lynch, and this is What on Earth, where we bring you a world of climate solutions. So you might be wondering why we're talking about dryer rats. Well, some

0: This week, the show was put together by Danielle Piper, Jennifer Wilson, Rachel Sanders, Molly Siegel, Matthias Wolfson, and Catherine Rolfson. Special thanks this week to Johanna Wagstaff and Nick Logan. I'm Lisa Grabinski. Thank you for listening.
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0: Hi there, I'm Alan Neal, and this is All in a Day. Ottawa artist Michael Harrington has had to cancel an upcoming exhibit in the United States after learning the Trump administration has imposed a 50% tariff on Canadian art. We'll talk to him about what that process has been like for him and more on U.S.-Canada relations. We'll also hear from the Canadian Council for Indigenous Business on how their members are adjusting and pivoting in the ongoing trade war with the United States. Meanwhile, Ottawa's own Amal El-Motar had a different experience in the States this week. She won the Hugo Award in California for her book, The River Has Roots. Amal joins us this half hour. Also this hour, Farm to Dish. This week we put the spotlight on Beeking Family Farms and one of the many local restaurants using their eggs.
1: Biggest thing we use our eggs for is the creme brulee. We use 40 eggs at a time for a batch of creme brulee, so they're really present there.
0: Absinthe chef Patrick Garland explains the beauty of local eggs as he prepares a couple of dishes for our hungry reporter. That and more coming up on All in a Day. Listening to us on 91.5 in Ottawa Gatineau, 107.5 in Kingston. Melina Levike is here from the CBC Ottawa News Desk. Hi, Melina.
2: Good afternoon. Drivers will have some relief at the pumps heading into 2027. The Liberal government announcing today that it is extending the federal fuel excise tax holiday until the end of January. We'll bring you some local reaction to that news here in the region. In other news this afternoon, some advocates are speaking out against the Ontario government's proposal to scrap mandatory inquests for prisoners who die from non-natural causes. The coroner's office is dealing with a backlog of cases right now, and the province is proposing it conduct an annual review of all jail fatalities instead of conducting the required inquests. Quebec Premier Christine Fréchette says her government is in talks with the province's chief electoral officer. That's after Elections Quebec announced it was mailing voter information documents in French only in the fall, which raised concerns over accessibility. And a new campaign to raise awareness for Lake Ontario is using Prime Minister Mark Carney's hydronym moment. Carney used the term on social media last week, responding to Donald Trump's executive order renaming the Great Lake to Lake America. And that has since inspired a company in London, Ontario, to design some themed apparel. I'll tell you more about that with more stories at 3:30.
0: Melina, thanks so much. You're and welcome. Doug Hempstead's in, taking a look at the roads and the weather.
3: Indeed. Well, you know, it's cloudy here in Ottawa. They haven't really updated the weather on Environment Canada since 2 o'clock here in Ottawa, so I don't know if we have one of these severe thunderstorm watches for this area that they have in other areas, but it certainly looks like it could rain. It's certainly very overcast. 24 degrees, though, so warm enough. Going into 18, with definitely going to have showers tonight, but I'm not sure about this afternoon. I wouldn't be surprised, though. Kingston, same sort of story there, but cooler, 23 degrees, mostly cloudy in Kingston, going down to 18, the same as Ottawa, with showers or thunderstorms tonight in Kingston. Cornwall is the warmest place this afternoon, is 26 degrees, going down to 18, they're having showers tonight as well. Belleville and Trenton, they've got an orange warning, because it could, if they get the thunderstorm this afternoon, it could be a dandy. So there's a severe thunderstorm watch in effect, rather than the warning, but it's for this afternoon and early this evening. So I'll keep an eye on that as best I can. 25 degrees right now in Belleville and Trenton. It's cloudy there. It's going down to 18 tonight with showers or thunderstorms tonight. Pembroke and Petawawa, they have a yellow severe thunderstorm watch in effect for the same thing this afternoon, early this evening. It's 21 degrees there in the Upper Ottawa Valley right now. Let's see if it's Petawawa specifically. Going down to 15 with showers tonight, definitely. Maniwaki, they also have a yellow severe thunderstorm watch in effect. It's for this afternoon. 21 degrees there currently, going down to 16 with a 40% chance of rain tonight. So it sounds like they're not so concerned about this evening. They're more concerned about this afternoon in Maniwaki. The 417 is already a little bit busy there, just west of downtown. Westbound on the 417 from Parkdale, you find it busy there to about Maitland. Busy eastbound as you're approaching Carling into about Island Park as well. In the east end, not seeing any problems at the 417 or the 174 eastbound for going out to and through Orleans. Seems very orderly there. No problems with Baseline and Heron. A bit busy crossing the Michael Shefflin Bridge eastbound. So going as you're approaching Prince of Wales along Hunt Club and then across the bridge to Riverside. Signs of an earlier collision on westbound Hunt Club just west of Greenbank, but it's not holding up any traffic. So it's either minor, clear, or old, but it's not old.

0: old traffic.
1: It might be. Well, you know, it might be an old warning. It might not not be one from recently. So it could be, yeah, it could not be a fresh one. But I'll keep an eye on that just in case it's, you know, really, really fresh and just doesn't start backing up traffic yet because it's just happened.
0: Mm-hmm.
1: I doubt it. Anyway, bridges between Ottawa and Gatineau are fine. No problems in Gatineau and eastbound 50, north and southbound 5. That all seems fine. No collisions over there either. If you see something that I should know about this afternoon, you can either call me about it or you can text me about it, 613-288-6900. Alan, I'm back with more in about 20 minutes.
0: Thanks very much, Doug. 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Now, I will remind people that the next All in a Day book club book is Tamara L. Miller's book, The Weight of Glass. And you want to get on the mailing list. You want to find out when we're going to announce the when and where of that event. You go to cbc.ca/book club. Cool stuff happens at these book clubs. Among the fascinating moments that has happened is when we were looking at Amal El-Mukhtar's book, The River Has Roots, we surprised her at the event by having Lorena McKennett show up on the screen and interact with her. The reason for that was because the book, The River Has Roots, which, by the way, has won the Hugo Award, a big deal for Amal El-Mukhtar. We're going to be talking to her about it in just a moment. But the sort of starting point inspiration for it was a song as recorded by Lorena McKennett, The Bonnie Swans.

0: Bonnie Swans, Lorena McKennett, who is coming to the NEC in October. The song that tells the legend of a woman killed by her sister in the river, then mistaken for a swan and turned into a somewhat vengeful harp. It was the song that inspired Ottawa writer Amal Al-Mukhtar in part to write her novella, The River Has Roots. A more sister-positive take on that story of swan and harp transformation, which was one of the All in a Day Book Club books this year. An amazing night at the NCC Riverhouse, where we talked about, among other things, the rules of all that transformational magic.
1: Anytime you have rules, you have the potential for breaking them and for friction and for generating like really cool energy from the ways in which people interact with the rules. And those kinds of things, I think, can structure and carry a novel. But the core of this story, at the length that it is and what I wanted to do with it, was rather than write a novel, like translate a song, right. essentially, yeah. into prose and have it really be focused on the sister's experience. So in the same way that we move through the world without knowing how an iPhone works, like we use it, yeah. you know, it exists, it absolutely structures our life. I couldn't pick it up and tell you how.
0: Yeah.
1: It's just a black magic mirror that yeah. works, right?
2: So Esther, they similarly just...
1: Esther and Isabel live in a world with magic that structures and governs their lives. And there are people in it who know how the magic works, but they are not... They don't.
0: Well, the magic seemed to work well for Amal. The last time she was on the show, we talked about how she was up for not one, not two, not three, but four big awards for The River Has Roots. So... how did she do? Well, let's go through the report card here. She won the Locus Award in May. Then in June, The River Has Roots won the Nebula Award. And then in August, she won the Aurora Award. Then there was the biggie, the Hugo Award. Would she win again? Well, this weekend in Anaheim, California.
3: And the Hugo goes to The River Has Roots.
0: Yes, indeed. Amal Al-Mukhtar, there, he said it, won the Best Novella Award at the Hugo Awards, and she made her way to the stage, and this writer of writers, this scientist of words, began her speech with the meaningful phrase,
1: "Oh, wow, I can see nothing. Nothing in there."
0: But then, looking out into the audience, she did have more to say.
4: Thank you so much. This is such an honor, made all the greater by the absolute treasures of voice and vision on the novella ballot. Thank you so much to everyone who placed The River Has Roots in this absolutely incredible company, and to all the Worldcon volunteers who worked so hard to make this event possible. I also want to say that sitting through this ceremony, this has been one of the most beautiful Hugo ceremonies I've ever seen, and a huge part of that has just been how passionate and angry so many of you are, and I'm so grateful for that anger. I wrote a book about how magic is a kind of grammar, and grammar is a kind of magic, and it may be a writer's fantasy to believe that if you speak truly enough, loudly enough, often enough, you can change the world. And we're all fantasists here, and some things bear repeating. So I want to say thank you to everyone who has come up here with their anger and shared it and said, we have to work together to make things better. We have to fight these things that are trying to destroy the most beautiful, wonderful things that we can do with each other, for each other, making art and community, and find instead the solidarity to pull together and just be angry together and revel in that and feel the power of that.
0: Some of Al-Mukhtar's speech at the Hugo Awards in California. We'll play some more of it in just a moment, but she is back in Ottawa now and with me in studio. Hello.
5: Hi.
0: Congratulations.
5: Thank you so much.
0: Have you recovered from the moment where they said your name?
5: Oh, I don't... No, I'm just going to say no. It's taking me this long to answer, so probably not.
0: Still some of that, because a lot of people yeah. were very convinced you were going to win. I was watching a lot of videos of the pundits and experts who were all like
5: really?
0: Giving their opinions and saying that. But I
5: that's
0: I don't
5: lovely
0: know.
5: To know, because I obviously have to isolate myself.
0: Do you
5: from
0: ignore
5: any
0: it?
5: That.
0: That's what my question. Like,
5: I didn't
0: do you
5: know there were pundits? We have pundits in science fiction and fantasy.
0: You know, amazing. Opinionated people who record videos. I don't want to shock you, but there are some people in the fandom who record things. Yes.
5: Oh my gosh.
0: But I

0: I didn't know whether, were there a lot of people saying, oh yeah, it's you. It's you. You're going to win.
1: I think there's always some of that, you know, that, like with any kind of there can be only one, you know, situation, people will do that. And I think that when you are a finalist, you just have to inure yourself to any of that. Because, I mean, I know that as someone who votes for the Hugo Awards as well, that I think that things have a lock in all the time, and then they wrong. Don't win. So I just try to put it out of mind. And also, you know, there's a lot of kind of superstition of just habits of mind that form. If you think you're going to win, then obviously right. you're not going to. If you don't think you're going to win, well, then you can be pleasantly surprised. And I think that, you know, there's also a bunch of weird reversals. One might look at, well, you won the Locus and the Nebula. So
0: you're obviously not going to win the Hugo.
1: But it's like, yeah, will, like, what does the logic actually dictate, you know?
0: Did you actually go to 4 ceremonies this
1: no.
0: year? Okay.
1: No.
0: I was going to say, like, you just keep no. popping up and collecting another award.
1: Gosh.
0: And pop up and get another one.
1: No, both for the Hugo was actually the first one that I went to this year. The Locus Awards happen in Seattle. The Nebula Awards this year, I genuinely forget where they were, but I wasn't able to go to either of them. So in both cases, I had recorded speeches ahead of time.
0: The in case speech.
1: Exactly. So you get to, you know, you record it, you send it in, and then they decide. They play it if you win, is what I mean to say. So it was really special to get to be there. And I genuinely was not planning on going because just the border being what it is, I have tried to only go to the States when someone else is paying for it. In this case, I wasn't going to go until the National Book Festival invited me to go to DC, and it was the week before. And so once the border is crossed, then it feels like the world is our oyster. And it makes total sense to cross the entire country to just go
0: I'm
1: to LA
0: in
1: for a party.
0: The United States.
1: Yes.
0: Yeah. Yeah. I mean, that's, but you and I were just talking about it. I mean, there is an effect on with the tariffs right now on things like the awards, which I didn't realize. So for you to get your these 4 awards from American places is trickier than it would be without tariffs.
1: Yes. So, you know, one of the 4 is Canadian, so that was fine.
0: Sorry, yes.
1: But for the Locus and the Nebula, they posted them. And the Locus is, you know, it's small and thin and had no trouble. The Nebula Award is a gigantic block of lucite. It's quite heavy. It's very, very beautiful. And the Science Fiction Fantasy Writers Association told me that to ship it to me was going to cost upwards of $300. And so we ended up working something out where they shipped it to an American address that I was going to be at relatively soon. So then I was able to go and pick it up and drive it across the border. Like, it's nonsense. With the Hugo, I could have disassembled it and packed it in my luggage.
0: It's kind of giant rocket type thing, yeah.
1: The cool thing about the Hugo Award is they every year they design a new base for it, because Worldcon moves around from place to place. So every convention committee has an artist who will be the one that designs the new base. So this year, Scott Lefton designed the base for it. But on top of every base is always the same shiny rocket,
0: right.
1: Which is quite heavy also, and usually is attached to the base by a single screw. So you can actually just, I hope this is of interest to someone as I talk about literally unscrewing
0: Hugo Award. Someone is redesigning this at home right now. Yeah.
1: So I could have found a way to stuff it into my luggage, but then my luggage was already, you know, at capacity, and there was a degree of, I want to leave this to the professionals. I took a photo of the this row of all of the awards, just with like cute little foam wrappers on top of them, and mine sitting next to them, like waiting to be put into its own little astronaut suit kind of thing before being shipped. So my hope is that it will arrive without incident, but I am also waiting to be told whether there will be a terrible tariff.

0: of situation, because, you know, the awards have value, so they have to declare the value. so we'll see.
1: And it's interesting because you talked in that about the anger on stage that people were expressing about, you know, Palestine, about trans rights, about the border as well. What were people expressing at the ceremony?
0: It was wonderful. One of the things that has happened over the last year and a half, whenever I've been in the US, has been Americans just learning I'm Canadian and coming up to me and saying, I'm so sorry for my country. I apologize for my country. And it always sort of like, it always feels weird to receive that because, you know, I know they are not the ones doing this, you know, certainly not in the circles that I'm moving. But when I was at the ceremony, another thing about, you know, receiving a number of awards in a year is that I have felt myself needing to use that platform to speak certain convictions, especially about Palestine, to always say that this is something that's deeply important to me, that I don't want people to be able to see as separate from me as I move through the world. And it's also absolutely inseparable from any of the other issues that are very important to me, like trans rights and migration rights and indigenous rights. And but there's a certain amount of loneliness and exhaustion that comes in of like being the angry person on a stage, right? And it was unbelievable to sit in that audience and just find myself revising my just in case speech while as every person went up, because I was like, I don't need to say every
1: Others
0: one of these things.
1: These
0: Other
1: things.
0: People are just as That's angry great. As I am, and they're saying them. And it made me feel so met and so just part of a really living, moving, breathing community in a way that it's been a minute since I've felt in the larger kind of sphere of science fiction, especially, you know, since 2023. Where everyone is trying to figure out what they think and what they can say about the world in so many ways. So in this case, it was just wonderful. The other things people were talking about neurodivergence. They were talking about, you know, the horrible ways in which, you know, autism and ADHD are being demonized in the U.S. That was Jason Sanford's acceptance speech, I think. People were talking about queerness and trans rights. They were talking about abolishing ICE. They were talking about just, you know, everything that is specifically about protecting people, is about, you know, defending your loved ones, or not even your loved, just defending people, allowing people the right to exist as they are in the world, and just knowing that we have that in common.
1: Which is kind of amazing also at the core of the book of The River of Roots too, like that way that entangles back together. Just lastly, elsewhere in that speech, you talked about this.
0: I wanted to say, this is not my first Worldcon, but my first ever Worldcon was here in Anaheim 20 years ago. And fully 20 years ago, I was visiting my dear friend Jessica Wick for the first time, and she lived in Santa Clarita. Jess couldn't be here today, but I want to summon her in spirit by saying she's been an inextricable part of my writing ever since we started role-playing vampires together on the early internet of the late 90s.
1: What?
0: Listen. So, you know, I can see that in the context of Worldcon, because also this was a Worldcon where we had the first ever live actual play, which is, for those who don't know, when people play role-playing games like Dungeons & Dragons or Vampire the Masquerade for an audience and stuff.
1: Some people are watching. So let's go back. Watching. Vampire, yes. 90s, role-playing. Uh-huh, uh-huh. Who was your main character?
0: Oh my goodness. There were several. The one I played with Jess was named, there were three sisters that I
1: comes back
0: played
1: sisters.
0: With her.
1: Okay,
0: yeah, it does actually. Oh my God. You realize things. There was Nijmi, Layla, and Nina were the names of the sisters. And it all started because Jess wanted to kill off one of her characters, and she wanted someone who would like do it well, like do it with justice, you know?
1: This is how Amal gets brought in. You're going to be the one who kills off my character.
0: Poetically, you know?
1: I will assume that's going to be another book, and it'll probably win 18 awards too.

0: Amal Mohtar, thanks so much, and congratulations.
1: Thank you so much for having me.
0: Amal Mohtar won the Hugo for her book, The River Has Roots, former All in a Day book club book. It is now almost 3:30. Doug Hempstead's in. Take a look at the roads.
2: Well, yeah, it's a bit busy there on the westbound 417, western center town, from just, you know, just west of Bronson, out to about Woodruff. Eastbound 417, also busy in that same sort of area, same neck of the woods. Busy eastbound from Maitland into about Rochester. Northbound Island Park Drive has gotten busier from Richmond Road right to the Champlain Bridge. The bridge also getting a bit busy. Once you get to about Bate Island, about halfway across the bridge, then you'll notice you're stuck in a bit of traffic there. The Chaudière Bridge is busy before you even get on it. It's quite heavy all the way across, from the War Museum right to Gatineau, right to Hull. There's more to tell you, but it'll have to wait until after the news.
0: Thanks very much, Doug. You're listening to All in a Day. It is 3:30.
3: This is CBC News. Good afternoon. It is 24 degrees and cloudy in Ottawa. I'm Melina Levesque with the latest from the CBC Ottawa Newsroom. There will be some relief at the pumps into the new year. The Liberal government has announced it is extending the federal fuel excise tax holiday until the end of January. It removes a 10% levy per liter of gas and a 4% levy per liter of diesel. But people filling up in Gatineau this afternoon say they're still feeling the pinch despite the excise tax suspension. CBC spoke with Ava Britton as she was on her way back home to Kanata after work.
4: I have to drive about a half hour, like, every morning, and gas pricing, especially, like, this time of day when I just get off work, is at its peak. So I, for the most part, I try not to fill up around this time. I mean, I had to stop here because my car was just low, but when pricing drops, like, in the evening, that's usually when I go out. But
3: the excise tax holiday was initially supposed to end on Labor Day. The Ottawa Police says it has charged two people from Ottawa following a stabbing incident that occurred in Cumberland last week. On August 28th, police were called to a disturbance at a residence on Peter Harkness Lane. Two people were found to have non-life-threatening injuries. The investigation remains ongoing. Some advocates are speaking out against the Ontario government's proposal to scrap mandatory inquests for prisoners who die from non-natural causes. The coroner's office is dealing with a backlog of cases, and the province is proposing it conduct an annual review of all jail fatalities instead of conducting the required inquests. Lindsay Jennings is against that idea. She's a research associate with the Tracking Injustice Project at Carleton University's Institute of Criminology and Criminal Justice.
5: They've already made adjustments to the inquest. They have started grouping inquests, so taking a bunch of individuals that have died due to maybe similar causes and put them into an inquest. And I also think that when you have a backlog of inquests, the solution is not just to get rid of them. I guess to me, the solution would be is to resource the chief coroner's office and the ministry so that that way we can keep doing inquests and get through the backlog.
3: Jennings says she'll watch Queen's Park closely this fall for any discussion about the proposed legislation change. Quebec Premier Christine Fréchette says her government is in talks with Quebec's chief electoral officer to figure out next steps after Elections Quebec announced it was mailing voter information documents in French only in the fall. The change is due to new regulations in the French language charter. Tuesday's announcement raised concerns over accessibility to the voting process among groups advocating for Anglophones and Allophones in the province. Staying in Quebec now, cycling advocates say new safety guidelines for its heavy trucks in the province don't go far enough to prevent fatal collisions. The government introduced new criteria last month to rate the safety of vehicles based on how well a driver can see other road users directly. But if vehicles don't meet the criteria, drivers won't be legally obliged to upgrade their vehicles. Anshul Sharma reports.
6: For years, Magali Bebron took it upon herself to educate cyclists about the blind spots on trucks and how to avoid being hit.
7: If I'm here, they won't see me. If I'm there, they won't see me.
6: The director of programs at Vélo Québec sat on the provincial committee that approved new safety guidelines for heavy vehicles. Features like backup cameras and additional mirrors rate higher on the safety scale. They act as a reference tool for people looking to hire trucking services. Bebron says it's a good first step, but if they're not enforced, guidelines won't do much to reduce fatal collisions.
8: We can't just raise our hands in the air and say, oh, nothing can be done.
6: According to Quebec's Automobile Insurance Board, 27.5% of fatal collisions last year involved heavy vehicles. Marc Cadieux is president of the Quebec Trucking Association and also sat on the committee.

0: He says most trucks already have backup cameras and large mirrors on their hoods, but more sophisticated upgrades cost more.
1: If you're talking more about side cameras, then there might be less.
0: Kadia says he understands that safety is a concern, but the onus shouldn't just be on truck drivers. He'd like to see standards for manufacturers of trucks and for more education when it comes to road safety for cyclists and pedestrians. Anshul Sharma, CBC News, Montreal.
2: And finally, a new campaign to raise awareness for Lake Ontario is using Prime Minister Mark Carney's hydronym moment. Carney used the term on social media last week, responding to Donald Trump's executive order renaming the Great Lake to Lake America. In the post, Carney said America is changing from their, quote, trading relationships, their foreign policies, their national monuments, their hydronyms. It gained lots of traction online, but has since inspired a London, Ontario company to design apparel that reads, "My hydronyms are Lake and Ontario." Proceeds from the sales will go toward Swim Drink Fish Canada, a Toronto-based nonprofit that works to keep the lake clean and safe. Gregory Ford is the charity's vice president and waterkeeper.
3: It is a beautiful and wonderfully nerdy word that I think captured people's attention, brought attention to the idea of a name and what it represents. And of course, this is obviously a deflection from trade negotiations and ongoing discourse. But of course, this is an opportunity where for the first time in a generation, we're seeing people talk about Lake Ontario and take pride in Lake Ontario. And it's a really great opportunity to feel proud about our heritage in water.
2: London-based Branded by Collins designed the apparel. Proceeds will go toward the nonprofit's efforts in sharing real-time water quality data and advocating for the lake. And that was your CBC News this hour. Now here's Doug with a look at the roads.
4: Yes, indeed. Well, you know, busy on the westbound 417, sort of briefly right after Bronson there, and then more sort of consistently from just before Parkdale all right out to about Woodruff, westbound 417. Slowest there, going through Carling. So heavy at times from Bronson out to about Woodruff. Eastbound 417, busy from just before Maitland right into Island Park Drive. Island Park has gotten quite busy. It's heavy at times from like Byron all the way to the Champlain Bridge. Kitchibimekan getting slow as well, both directions converging on that bridge. The bridge itself is busy, sort of right around the middle of it, northbound though, headed towards Gatineau. The Chaudière Bridge is solidly busy northbound, going from the War Museum over to Hull. The Alexander Bridge is busy the opposite direction, so headed to Lower Town, coming from Hull. This is busy there, heading past Major's Hill Park and down towards the National Gallery. But the Portage Bridge and the McDonald Cartier Bridge, both fine. The eastbound 50 in Gatineau, busy up to about Lac Leamy, and it's busy on the southbound 5 coming down into Hull, into the ramp of the eastbound 50. Out in the east end, the 417 isn't too bad, but it's busy around the split. So eastbound 417 at the split, eastbound 174 at the split. But once you get to Blair, it's fine. There's, I guess, a little brief busy spot there on the eastbound 174 on Montreal Road, but nothing serious. Westbound Heron is backed up as you're approaching Prince of Wales, and then again, busy westbound as you're approaching Baseline. On Baseline as you're approaching Fisher. So, yeah, Heron turns into Baseline, so it's backed up there approaching Prince of Wales, and then again as you're approaching Fisher. Eastbound Hunt Club is very slow from just east of Merivale near the Costco all the way to and through Prince of Wales and right across the bridge to Riverside. Very backed up westbound on Hunt Club now from basically Merivale right to Woodruff, so slow there. In the south end, getting backed up as well, coming down River Road towards Earl Armstrong and the east side of the Vimy Bridge. Alan, I'm back with more in about 20 minutes.
5: Thanks very much, Doug. And weather-wise, 24 degrees and cloudy in Ottawa right now. The humidex 32. We are looking at potentially 10 to 20 millimeters of rain through this evening. A low of 18 and risk of a thunderstorm this evening and overnight. On Thursday, that is tomorrow, right? Yes, tomorrow is Thursday. Thursday, high of 26, humidex 32, UV index 6 or high. You know, you get that point in the week where just momentarily you're uncertain how many days are left. Low of 15. Friday, mix of sun and cloud, 30% chance of showers, a high of 25, low of 15. Don't worry, you're in perfectly good hands. Saturday, a high of 23 and a low of 13.

You're listening to All in a Day and on our new feature, Farm to Dish. CBC's Hallie Codnam and Mario Carlucci tag team to tell us the story of a local farm and how its produce is used in Ottawa restaurants. So this week, Hallie visited David Beeking at Beeking Family Farms in Oxford Station. They toured the operation and talked about where the

0: beaking eggs end up.
1: Some local restaurants are using your eggs.
2: Yeah, so we've worked with some restaurants for 10, 20 years, and the chefs are very strong proponents of local food, supporting local farmers. So Wilfinada's, Absinthe, Time and Again, any Happy Goat coffee company uses our eggs for breakfast. It's a point of pride. I like the opportunity to be able to provide that food for our community and to see the value that the chefs put on that. It can be a lot of hard work some days on farming, and to be connected to the chefs and to see what they can do with our product is pretty remarkable.
0: It's Hallie Codnam talking with David Beeking this morning. Our Mario Carlucci picks up the eggs where Hallie left off and visits Chef Patrick Garland at Absinthe Cafe on Wellington Street. The longtime Beeking customer praised their eggs as he prepared a couple of dishes for Mario, including ravioli al huevo.
3: Patrick, good morning.
4: Good morning. Nice to see you, Mario.
3: Great to see you too. Bright and early. Thanks so much for meeting with me this early.
4: No problem.
3: You have found a million uses for your eggs. And I just want to talk to you a little bit about that, because this morning, Hallie spoke to the people at Beeking's. They have great local organic free-run eggs, and you guys use them, and you use a lot of them.
4: So it ties into our ethos with using local, and especially, which is super important, especially at a time like now. It's really important that people support local, support Canadian, and they're super close. We've been doing business with them for years. They're family owned. John, the patriarch, worked there for years, still drives the truck every once in a while. And yeah, they just have a really great product, great story.
3: They're proud that you are serving their products in the restaurant. What about the pride you take in being able to do that yourself?
4: I'm honored that they're proud. I mean, that's crazy. But I'm equally proud to serve their product. They're great eggs. It's a family. It supports people around them. It's like their driver, Oki's a great guy. He's new to Canada and was afraid of my dog, no longer afraid of my dog. Big steps. They've got their own story and personality, and I feel like that's in the egg, as hokey as that sounds.
3: Well, let's talk about those eggs. It's there. The eggs are there in so many ways. Talk to me about those menu items.
4: So I guess the biggest thing we use our eggs for is the creme brulee. We use 40 eggs at a time for a batch of creme brulee, so they're really present there. And then often we'll do things like pasta al huevo, ravioli al huevo, sorry to any Italians who might be listening. And then we'll do like an appetizer with the onsen egg, or the quote, the perfect egg. So that's sort of a very modern but also not very ancient technique of cooking the egg at a very steady temperature in a water bath, in this case, 64 degrees Celsius for 25 minutes. And then we'll serve that on spinach or chard or something like that. Just super simple, really tasty.
3: That onsen egg, I noticed there are eggs back there in that water bath. That's what you're preparing today.
4: Yeah, I thought we'd try that out.
3: So you mentioned the ravioli that you're making back there. Tell me a little bit about how you're going to prepare it.
4: So my sous chef, Jessica Craig, made pasta dough yesterday for me. Thank you, Jess. And we rolled it out super thin. We're going to take and make a little nest, cut it into squares, make a little nest with ricotta, lemon zest, salt, pepper, nutmeg, and parmesan. And we're going to put an egg yolk in it, seal it up, and then just poach it super gently. And then we're just going to make like a quick like butter, olive oil, parmesan, salt and pepper, maybe put a few greens in it and some herbs to make it look green and nice and all that. And then super simple, runny yolk, super delicious.
3: In a beautiful, quiet restaurant before opening, let's get in there.
4: Let's do it. I'm just cutting the shapes down. Ravioli al huevo. So yeah, we'll pipe ricotta right here. Make a little ricotta hole there, and then nest, and then put an egg yolk in it. And then, as I said, we'll put it in some, you don't want like crazy boiling water because it'll just turn it over too much, but you want it to just turn over. And then you want everything ready. Sauce is kind of a big word for what we're making. We're just making an emulsion, but maybe put it like a vegetable in there, make your mom happy. Yeah, and then we'll serve her up.
3: the ravioli are just going to finish off in the frying pan.

0: pan there with the sauce. Yes. You've done this a few times. Okay, that's just reduced, and you've added your parm and some more salt, and that's it.
1: There you go. Taste test.
0: Oh, Patrick, that's so good. Creamy, but you still have that little bit of bite to it, the crunch to the chives. It's got, yeah, so nice.
1: Yeah, simple. Nothing molecular, nothing weird about this. Just like, I mean, I made everything in the whole time of this interview, right?
0: Patrick, we're sitting down to the ravioli, and I am amazed that we've just opened it up and that yolk is still runny in there. How do you do it? How do you do it?
1: Thank you. It's dead simple. None of this is hard at all. Make sure your pasta is thin. Make sure that you don't have too much ricotta. Too much ricotta is too much ricotta. Like, it's just too much of a flavor bomb and texture bomb. Get your egg yolk in there. And from that point on, you have to be super gentle. Get in the nest. Make sure the nest is big enough and wide enough to hold it and cradle it. And then put it over. And when you're crimping the edge, make sure you're not crimping it too tight. That'll break the yolk. And then overcooking, it's not an issue because you're just cooking the pasta. And it's the pasta, if it's thin enough, which it will be because you paid attention and you're good at this and you've got all the confidence in the world, so it'll cook. The pasta will cook faster than the egg yolk. It's counterintuitive, but it will. And then just make sure that it's crimped properly and that the water isn't too hot.
0: And you always have that, the water at the simmer stage as opposed to getting it to a boil.
1: Heavy simmer or really low boil, not a rolling boil, just a little lolling around.
0: Thanks, man. This is amazing.
1: Get it in you. Bon appetit, man.
2: Chef Patrick Garland of Absinthe talking and eating with All in a Day's Mario Carlucci as he and Hallie Cottenham continue their examination of what happens from farms as they head to restaurants. Absinthe is at 1208 Wellington Street West.

It's Tyler Shaw from right here in Ottawa and The Other Side, his new song. You're listening to All in a Day here on CBC Radio 1, 91.5 in Ottawa Gatineau, 107.5 in Kingston. So Sweetgrass, drumming kits, apparel, cosmetics, just some of the Indigenous-made products caught up in the middle

0: of the ongoing trade war with the United States. For the past year, many Indigenous businesses have modified or pivoted because of U.S. tariffs. And with Canadian countermeasures scheduled to come into effect next week, some may have to shift strategies again. For more, we've reached Matthew Foss, Vice President of Research and Public Policy at the Canadian Council for Indigenous Business. He's also a member of the Métis Nation of Alberta. Hi, Matthew.
1: Hello, Alan.
0: Break it down for me a little bit, what you're hearing from members right now when it comes to how the latest round of tariffs are affecting their businesses.
1: Well, just a tremendous amount of uncertainty that is going on with respect to what's going on with the trade dispute with the United States and all of the changes that have gone on. And most recently, the latest round that is casting a wider net of products that are now being caught up in this. And many of Indigenous businesses that were already dealing with the impacts of changes in some of the exemptions that were in place around smaller orders, de minimis exemption is what it was called, for goods that were under $800 used to move seamlessly without administrative costs across the border. Now those are subject to significant administrative fees. Whether or not they're subject to tariffs or not, they've got to pay to cross the border. And now this additional tariffing is potentially hitting at some of these smaller businesses, things like apparel, and you mentioned it right up off the top of there in your introduction, some of the goods and products that are now subject to tariffs that weren't expecting it.
0: Like, for instance, sweetgrass, what does it fall under as a tariff?
1: It's being captured in some of the food items.
0: So, and just using that as an example, what are people seeing happen? And, like, if you're right now, previously you'd been selling sweetgrass to the States, what shift is happening for you?
1: Well, it's you're having to try and figure out who your new market is, or whether or not you even got a market for that product now, and building relationships and in some cases those are finding substitutes or alternatives or just the product no longer being something that is affordable for use.
0: It's also interesting, the connection between federal government and Indigenous leaders as well. And certainly this has come up with other relief or assistance programs where the question is, how much are you actually talking to us about what we need or what our businesses are required, or how included do we feel with what's going on right now with government plans? How would you describe that relationship right now between Canadian government, Indigenous leadership, and the businesses that are looking for guidance there?
1: Well, I think in instances like this, it's a prime example of where there's a miss on that. The federal government having to deal with some of these very broad, significant issues is obviously behind with respect to what to do and how to do it and that. But at the same time, the assistance programs that they have put in place to date are missing the mark with respect to Indigenous businesses. Roughly 95% of Indigenous businesses don't meet the revenue thresholds that are in place with respect to these programs. And, recognizing that Canada has, with its economic policies, excluded Indigenous people for so many years, and those have started to become relaxed or finding workarounds for it. But at the same time, Indigenous businesses are often behind other businesses with respect to things like scale and that, and haven't yet caught up. And so then to put these types of barriers in place to accessing assistance that would allow them to continue to advance and develop their business, pivot and change, and that just makes it really challenging.
0: Like, what would be a system or a shift that would make more sense for those in for Indigenous businesses to get the kind of assistance that others are getting right now?
1: Well, I think in cases like this where the

0: swath of products has now become much broader and wider to actually have a revisit of some of these thresholds and perhaps qualification restrictions modified for Indigenous businesses in a way. And I mean, nobody wants to get back to some of the benefit systems that were given out during COVID that wildly missed the mark and provided benefits to companies that didn't need them or shouldn't have gotten them. But what is needed here is to actually have a program in place that provides benefits to businesses that are impacted.
1: What about in the United States? Are you in touch with Indigenous business organizations there?
0: Yeah, certainly. We've got some wonderful relationships that have been ongoing for a number of years with similar organizations in the United States that are working to advance Indigenous businesses south of the border and very active in trying to promote business-to-business relationships there and here and across border. Part of the challenge, though, is that the U.S. market is 10 times the size of the Canadian market. And so even there, businesses are more focused on how do I develop and grow customers in the United States as opposed to looking north of the border for customers.
1: What do you want to see happen now in terms of, because we talk all the time about, for instance, with interprovincial selling, creating a stronger economy within Canada, if you're going to shift, you know, from having the States as a trading partner, that one would be able to sell within Canada. What would help Indigenous businesses right now be able to do that more?
0: I think the first and most pressing thing would be to just recognize the need to broaden some of these support programs for adjustment such that Indigenous businesses are actually able to participate in some of those relief programs more broadly. And I mean, I do have to give credit to the Prime Minister and the government at this time. I mean, my CEO has been sitting on advisory council to actually have input with respect to some of the Canada strategy going forward and so it's not as if there is no Indigenous voices ever being heard with respect to this stuff, but continuing and growing the number and amount of Indigenous input and voices into some of these decisions. And I think seeing that successfully, you'd see things like these support programs actually being tailored in a way that were inclusive.
1: Matthew Foss, thanks for your time today.
0: All right. Appreciate it very much, Alan. Thank you very much.
1: That's Matthew Foss, Vice President of Research and Public Policy at the Canadian Council for Indigenous Business. Doug Hempstead's back in, taking a look at the roads.
2: It's true. Well, it's busy on the eastbound 417 from Saint-Laurent right through the split. The 174 isn't too bad. It's briefly busy at the split. And again, even more briefly around Montreal Road. The westbound 417 is thick from just west of Bronson now all the way out to Woodruff. There's a collision about halfway between Maitland and Woodruff, which is sort of keeping it that way. Eastbound 417 busy from just before Maitland right into about Parkdale. It's busy on Northbound Island Park Drive, but not backed up to Byron anymore, really. It's the heaviest there from like Richmond Road right to the Champlain Bridge. The Kitsimmeekan, busy both directions, converging on the Champlain Bridge. That bridge is fine now. They're still busy on the Chaudière, and now it's busy on the Portage Bridge, but the other ones are also fine. I'll take a more detailed look at things, Alan, in about 5 minutes.
1: Thanks very much, Doug. Tonight, low of 18 degrees. Showers ending sometime after midnight. We do have a risk of thunderstorm. Just a reminder about that one again this evening and overnight. And then Thursday, mainly sunny, high of 26, the humid X 32, UV index 6 or high, with a low of 15 Thursday night. And then Friday, high of 25, low of 15, and 30% chance of showers. 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I'm Alan Neal.
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1: Sammy Lautry was a fan favorite on the sixth season of Canada's Drag Race. Since then, they've

Hi there, I'm Alan Neal, and this is All in a Day. Ottawa artist Michael Harrington has had to cancel an upcoming exhibit in the United States because of a 50% tariff on Canadian art. Michael joins us after 5. Also coming up later, teens ask chatbots all kinds of things, including questions about their own mental health. Now, a new Canadian study is giving us a clearer picture of young people using AI for emotional support. We're going to be talking with one of their authors, plus a few stories about literacy and kids as families across Canada get ready to settle back into the school routine. Household budgets can be a daily concern.

0: 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Plus, CBC Books has assembled a fall reading list for kids. We're going to hear more about that. But first, why brands like Lululemon and Canada Goose are looking to fold used clothes into their business plans. It's all coming up on All in a Day. Listening to us on 91.5 in Ottawa Gatineau, 107.5 in Kingston. Melina Levike is here from the CBC Ottawa News Desk.
1: Good afternoon. Well, drivers will have some relief at the pumps heading into 2027. The Liberal government announcing today that it is extending the federal fuel excise tax holiday until the end of January. Joseph Tunney will bring us some local reaction. In other news, Ottawa mayoral candidate Neil Saravanamutu was in Gatineau today, where he said he wants to take inspiration from a shipping container village there as an approach to housing needs here in Ottawa. Ottawa soccer star Jonathan David is joining Spanish club Atletico Madrid. The club announced last night they'd acquired the 26-year-old striker on a one-year loan deal. Quebec Premier Christine Fréchette says her government is in talks with the province's chief electoral officer. That's after Elections Quebec announced it was mailing voter information documents in French only in the fall, which raised concerns over accessibility. And we'll tell you about some old fire hoses from firefighters in Ottawa that have made their way to the Cochrane polar bear habitat. I'll tell you more on the reason why in my full newscast at 4:30.
0: Thanks very much, Melina. And Doug Hempstead's in, taking a look at the roads and the weather.
2: Well, it's not too much change with the weather there here in Ottawa. It's 24 degrees still, mostly cloudy at the Ottawa airport. It's dark here downtown. Gloomy, in fact. Going down to 18 tonight with a 40% chance of showers. It's not even as definite a chance of showers as they were saying earlier. Kingston, 23 degrees, mostly cloudy, going down to 18 with showers or thunderstorms tonight. Cornwall, 26 degrees, going down to 18, a 40% chance of showers there tonight. Belleville and Trenton, they've got an orange warning there for severe thunderstorm watch that is in effect for this afternoon as well as this evening. Right now they're having a light rain shower that's happening there now. Not a thunderstorm, but a light rain shower. It's 23. It's dropped by 2 degrees there in Belleville and Trenton. It's going to keep dropping. The overnight low is 18. They're expecting more showers and thunderstorms overnight as well. Pembroke and Petawawa, but they don't have an orange warning, but they do have a yellow one for a severe thunderstorm watch in effect there as well. It's 21 degrees currently, cloudy in the Upper Ottawa Valley, going down to 15 with showers tonight. Maniwaki also has that same yellow alert for a severe thunderstorm watch. Again, for this afternoon, 21 degrees right now in Maniwaki, going down to 15 tonight with thunderstorms, possibly showers tonight as well. So it seems more likely. They were saying 40% chance. Now they're just saying it's going to happen. So westbound 417, heavy from Bronson right out to about Woodruff. Earlier collision there just west of Maitland. Also had a call from somebody saying there's a broken down vehicle or tow truck anyway, then perhaps an earlier collision. Westbound 417 at the Parkdale exit there, so be mindful of that. Took quite a while if you're exiting the 417 to get there. It looks like it's sort of backed up. Well, it was backed up right onto the highway there. It was moving better now, so be mindful of that. Eastbound 417 heavy from just before Maitland all the way into Island Park. Island Park still slow from Richmond Road heading towards the Champlain Bridge. The Kitsap Mekan very backed up now, converging on the Champlain Bridge, particularly westbound. Like, it's backed up all the way to Parkdale. Parkdale itself is busy both directions, converging on the 417. The Portage Bridge is getting a bit busier now. It was fine there for a little bit and starting to get busier now, heading from Ottawa over to Hull. The Chaudière Bridge has been busy now for an hour. It's still busy. The Alexander Bridge was heavier earlier, but it's still a bit slow southbound as you're arriving in Ottawa. So it's no problem going to Hull, but coming down towards, Major's Hill Park and the National Gallery, it's slow there. Also busy on the MacDonald-Cartier Bridge going to Gatineau from Lower Town because of lane reductions there on the bridge. Southbound Sussex, westbound St. Patrick, both those a little bit busy. Backed up heading into Lower Town there, heading towards King Edward. But King Edward is moving fairly well, so I don't see it sort of causing any real problems there. It's pretty slow on northbound Nicholas, just going, like, it's not backed up all the way to the 417, but going past the University of Ottawa campus is pretty slow at the moment. Westbound Heron, baseline, a bit busy there still, like from Vincent Massey Park to Prince of Wales, and again, westbound baseline approaching Merivale. Hunt Club is really slow. Eastbound at Prince of Wales, westbound at Riverside. Not so bad westbound at Woodruff right now, but both southbound Prince of Wales and southbound Riverside are backed up coming down towards Hunt Club Road anyway. So, like, Riverside Drive gets busy before you get to Uplands, and southbound Prince of

0: 410 here on All in a Day. I don't know if you're looking for some new athleisure, but maybe you want some old athleisure. You can now buy used Lululemon clothes directly from the company's website. The retailer is the latest to join the trend after companies like Patagonia, Canada Goose got into that business. For more on why we're starting to see these moves more and more, we're joined by Saurabh Rawal. He's an assistant professor of marketing at the Wilfrid Laurier University, where he researches fashion sustainability. Hi, Saurabh.
1: Hi, Alan. How are you doing?
0: I'm doing okay. Describe for me what kinds of stuff I could get from Lululemon. To clarify, I'm sure it's been washed. I'm sure it is. It's not like somebody's sweaty sweatpants that I'm going to be buying. But what sort of stuff do you see up there?
1: Oh, we see the growth and the emergence of a completely new, very interesting, underserved and uncaptured resale market. You know, consumers have been selling goods to each other for a very long period of time. You know, you see that happening on Kijiji. Sure. You see that happening on Facebook Marketplace.
0: Poshmark.
1: But now big brands have realized that this is also an interesting market to capture in order to, you know, spur future growth and sales.
0: I was thinking about, you know, Poshmark and Kijiji and all these places where I was thinking like, man, people have done pretty well at setting up accounts for themselves and transferring, making a business out of selling, cleaning out their closets and so on. It sort of feels like these companies horning in on their act, a little bit, like getting in there and taking some of that money back from them.
1: Absolutely. Absolutely. So now, you know, when people were selling directly to each other, you know, the seller is able to, you know, retain all the proceeds from that sale. But now, you know, here comes in these big brands, including Lululemon, who is going to take, let's say, anywhere from a 10 to 30% cut on the sales that's happening. And over and above that, you know, if you want, let's say, 90% of the sale value for yourself as the seller, as the consumer who's selling these goods on their website, then, you know, I could do that. I can have 90% of the sale value, but then I have to spend it on Lululemon's website buying new clothes. So it is, you know, a very interesting business strategy, not only to take a cut from the market, but also to ensure that you're able to sell, you know, newer clothing.
0: Okay, wait a minute. So I don't, if they resell my Lululemon clothing for me, I don't get money. I get credit with Lululemon.
1: Absolutely. You can get money, but then you'll get 70% of the cut.
0: Then I get less money.
1: Yes.
0: Or I get a less of a cut. I mean, I guess 30% is still high. Like, I think with Poshmark, it's 20% commission for if it's over $15. And Kijiji, of course, nobody's taking anything from you. But 30%, does it seem high as a chunk for a company like Lululemon to be taking?
1: It is high. You're absolutely right. You know, Poshmark takes about 20%. eBay would take, you know, about 13% or so. And then there are other marketplaces that hardly take any value from you, right? When you're selling your stuff. So in that sense, yes, Lululemon is charging a higher premium, but then they are sort of, you know, trying to enter the market and reduce the trust deficit that exists in the consumer to consumer marketplace. If I'm buying from someone, you know, I'm not sure, you know, of the quality of the product, if the product was legibly purchased from a certain brand. Lululemon over here is trying to, you know, increase or sort of eliminate or reduce that trust deficit by ensuring that they are validating the purchase of the product, you know, ensuring that it's, you know, as you know, described on the website and so on and so forth. So it is, you know, putting in some value, maybe, you know, perhaps not as much as 30%, but sure.
0: I mean, just when you bring that up, though, it seems like it could be, if run as you know, authentically as you're describing there, it would be a fair amount of extra work for a company like Lululemon or Canada Goose or whoever to do. If you're needing to, like, do they actually ask you to send in

0: the clothes? Are they inspecting them? Are they knowing, making sure that they are everything the way that you're describing them? Is it sold out of sort of a central Lululemon, not warehouse, but zone, as opposed to each seller's home mailing it off to people?
1: So they are taking care of the logistics side of things, making it easier for the, sellers and buyers to sort of connect with each other. They don't completely eliminate all kinds of trust deficit by ensuring 100% quality check and control. They actually claim it on the website that they are not responsible for it. Hmm. However, they are facilitating the process. So, for example, they allow the buyer to, verify, and take up to 3 days to verify that what they have received as a product from the seller is actually what the seller had claimed originally. And if it doesn't fit that bill, the buyer can sort of raise the issue with Lululemon, and Lululemon can sort of take it back, send it back to the seller. And then, all parties are back to square one. So it's taking care of the logistics part of things, facilitating the transactions, making it easier as much as possible, and in the process, getting a cut and perhaps even being able to sell more products. And if I may add, there's very recent and interesting research which shows that companies that start buyback programs or circular take-back programs, they have the potential to charge anywhere from 10 to 40% higher on their regular products.
0: Why?
1: Well, one answer is pretty straightforward, and that is because, when you know that this product is going to eventually be resold in the used goods marketplace, then you know that you are going to extract some monetary value back to you. So you have the opportunity, you can afford yourself to pay a little more to begin with for the new product.
0: That is an interesting psychological game. Well, I could have the opportunity to resell it later. So therefore, I'm going to spend more upfront on this item. I also wonder, because often when we were talking about big companies becoming more sustainable, the examples that were often being given were, oh, well, maybe companies will start to reuse materials of their own in the past, that they will, the additional stock that hasn't sold, that they will find new ways to repurpose that. And I know that has been happening with companies as well. Is this, is what we're describing here, this idea of a company reselling used goods, is it the kind of sustainability that people had been expecting, demanding from larger companies?
1: I wouldn't say necessarily something that consumers have been demanding, but one of the challenges with any sustainability initiative is that it should also make financial sense to the company. So for instance, a lot of apparel brands, including H&M and others, have, started this clothing collection program where you can go to the store, put your clothes over there, and then they'll sort of recycle and repurpose and whatnot. But, there's quite a bit of recent investigative journalism which has identified that a lot of these clothes don't get recycled. They perhaps get incinerated. They perhaps get sent to, low-income countries. So recycling is not working clearly. So what needs to be done is rather, increase the extent of reselling or increase the usable life of the product. And this reselling market is one which is definitely going higher up in that hierarchy of sustainability, recycling being at the bottom, reusing, encouraging reuse and reselling is at number two. They can't encourage consumers to reduce consumption because that will go against any kind of financial sense, but reselling sort of hits that middle spot very well, financial sense as well as sustainability.
0: Saurabh, thanks so much for your time today.
1: Yeah, thank you for having me.
0: That's Saurabh Rawal, who is an assistant professor of marketing at Wilfrid Laurier University. If you've got thoughts on what Saurabh had to say there, all in a day at cbc.ca.

0: 420 here on All in a Day. So families start settling back into the school routine. Maybe school clothes, supply lists are not the only thing on parents' minds. For many, household budgets are a daily concern. And as families go about managing expenses, our next guest sees an opportunity to teach kids about money. Clifton Corbin is a registered financial consultant and financial literacy advocate, author of Your Kids, Their Money, A Parent's Guide to Raising Financially Literate Children. Clifton's filling in for money columnist Bruce Sellery this week. He's with me now. Hello there.
1: Hi there.
0: So we have provinces across Canada adding personal finance lessons to school curriculums. And there was a lot of talk about this here in Ontario where people were questioning whether this was the right thing to be focusing on necessarily in school. What about at home? What's the role of parents and caregivers?
1: So I'm actually quite happy that it's in the school curriculum. But to your question, I think parents and caregivers still have an active role to play. So, you know, schools can teach theory, but where it usually ends up getting missed is some of that real world practice and some of the real world experiences that parents and caregivers have. So parents and caregivers can play an active role in really rounding out that financial literacy education by sharing, you know, their family values when it comes to money and sharing some of their family experiences when it comes to money. So there's really a lot that parents and caregivers could still provide to ensure that our kids are getting a fulsome financial literacy education.
0: Like experiences like what? What are the kinds of things that you would encourage families to be sharing with your kids?
1: So like right now is a perfect example. We're in the back to school season. So there's so much happening around, you know, how do we make sure that we can provide all of the school supplies and the clothing and even the groceries that are required to make sure that our kids are getting like a healthy breakfast and lunch on a day-to-day basis. So these are some conversations that we can not just, you know, have amongst ourselves as adults and parents, but we could start pulling our kids into these conversations so that they're aware of, you know, financial constraints around a budget and how we actually make sure that we're budgeting to make sure that they can have all the things that they need and hopefully a few things that they want as well. So this just gives us another opportunity to include them in some of these financial conversations so they can actually see what a real world budget could look like. It's one thing to see it in, you know, in a classroom and on a worksheet, but it's another thing when you could say, hey, our family is planning to spend this much money on back to school supplies. We need to figure out how to make sure that that can fulfill all of the needs that we have as a family.
0: We attempted the experiment this year where everybody got $13 in terms of for something just fun, frivolous for back to school stuff that you nice. Were allowed to spend however you want. But it led to some really interesting conversations of juggling and stuff.
1: Yes.
0: That capybara stapler is a must. It has to happen. So anything else that's going to be added to that is going to happen. But it's these conversations about what that need and want, like the idea of separating. This is just, you are allowed some money just for fun. This is just for fun for you. It's a tricky one to have. Like we're separating the idea of the must with the want.
1: Yeah, and you've highlighted it perfectly with your story there. Like that example really highlights how each family is going to have a very different experience when it comes to money and what is important and what isn't. And, you know, luckily, if we're, you know, as parents, our kids are provided for. That's our role as parents and caregivers, is to make sure they're provided for. But what that sometimes misses is that they don't know what the cost of being provided for is. So as they grow and as they get ready to, you know, launch into adulthood, they might be missing some of the information that they need to make sure that they can then provide for themselves at some point. So I'm not saying at this point, at these early ages, we need them to, you know, be self-sufficient, but helping them to start understanding.
0: If you want an eraser, you go out and get a job. Yeah, no.
1: But we want them to start understanding what is involved in providing for yourself and recognizing that, you know, all of your wants are valid, but they're not necessarily going to be met because we have financial constraints as adults. We don't have endless resources. Even, you know, very wealthy people, they will put restraints on themselves because they want to stay wealthy. So there are financial restraints that we have to live within. It's often called a budget. And then if we can show our kids what that budget looks like, or even carve out some of that budget so that they can start managing it, whether that be a little bit of a lunch budget for them or a bit of a breakfast budget where they can, you know, help figure out what the family eats for breakfast that week, or a clothing budget so that, you know, again, your older kids can start figuring out, well, I know I want the newest Nikes, but if I only have this much for my budget, then I'm definitely not

0: getting that and clothing. So it really helps to, again, hopefully empower them to recognize what is and is not within our reach.
1: It's also interesting that line between explaining the importance of budgeting and not throwing people into panic over, oh my gosh, do we not have any money? Like that, right. that being the that conversation as well. And I wondered how you start up those conversations where you say, like, look, we don't have an infinite amount of money. Mm-hmm. We do have to make choices on things, but without it leading to actual anxiety, like that idea of the importance of it without it being anxiety and stress.
0: Right. So it's a bit of a nuanced conversation, right? So if you're talking, and there's so many age ranges here. So you're always trying to make sure that you're talking at, you know, age appropriate level. So you might not want to get into the weeds with your super young ones, but your older ones, you could start introducing them to more and more of what's happening within your financial budget. But again, never passing on any stress or anxiety. So you're always trying to make sure that you reinforce that their financial needs will be met. Like, these conversations are happening with the understanding that your needs are going to be met. We will take care of you. You are safe. We will take care of the needs. But we want you to also recognize that all of the wants are not necessarily within our budget. Like, that's just not where we are. So recognizing that some of the wants we can't reach, all of the needs we can, but it does mean that you might have to get the no-name brand this or that to make sure that the needs are met. Like, that's, again, it's budgeting, right? It's making sure that we recognize that we have financial bounds that we need to live within. And even if we could technically live higher than, we might want to not do so that we're putting money aside so that we're saving for an emergency, or we're saving for retirement, or we're saving for what have you. So it's really trying to put some financial constraints around ourselves, but within a way that we recognize that it's a safe constraint. We're doing it purposefully to make sure that we can actually make sure we meet all of our needs.
1: It's also funny the difference when there isn't the tangible cash anymore. Mm-hmm. Like, when you're not counting out the stuff and showing people what they have, and this idea that it's just sort of, here's your bank card that you would then go in and take stuff out. Does it make the lesson learning different? I'm not saying harder, but
0: I would say harder. Would say it makes it harder. Yeah. So I often encourage, for especially the young ones, keep it cash-based. I know it's hard. It's hard to go and access cash, especially if you're doing an allowance or something like that. But it's just easier for young people to understand when they're actually transacting and counting and holding and you know, giving cash. It makes sense. It's a physical trade of a good that just makes sense. It's tangible. It will concrete those lessons and those principles a lot easier, make them more concrete than if you're trying to do it with numbers on a screen. That doesn't make sense, especially for younger people. But I would then encourage, you know, as your kids get older and they become teenagers and they're getting older and they're more, you know, you've cemented a lot of those learnings, that you then transition. You get the bank account and you try to tie those foundational principles that you started with cash into the digital world. Because, like you said, most of us now we're not working with cash, but there's nothing wrong with it. Like, I think for some people, going back to a cash-based system could even help. So starting with cash for the young ones and then trying to make that transition to digital a little bit later, I think is a perfectly good method.
1: Clifton, thanks.
0: My pleasure. Thanks for having me.
1: That's Clifton Corbin, registered financial consultant and financial literacy advocate, and he's the author of Your Kids, Their Money, Parents' Guide to Raising Financially Literate Children. Hempstead's back in taking a look at the roads.
2: My book would be called Your Kids, Their Money and How to Get It Out of the Dryer.
1: Also it's a different issue.
2: That's right. Westbound 417 is still really busy there from Bronson all the way up to about Woodruff. You have a eastbound from just east of Woodruff all the way into Island Park Drive. Earlier collision there on the westbound 417 before Maitland. It's pretty slow on the 417 downtown. Hunt Club Road is slower than it was as well on either side of the Rideau River. It's backed up westbound at Riverside, eastbound at Prince of Wales, and it's busy both directions on Prince of Wales, converging on Hunt Club. And southbound Riverside is heavy from like the railway overpass all the way down to Hunt Club, so just south of Mooney's Bay. Westbound Heron, busy there in Vincent Massey Park, all the way out to and along Baseline to Fisher. It's also busy westbound on Baseline approaching Merivale right now. The eastbound 417 gets thick there as you're going through St. Laurent. It's busy out through the split and along the 174 out to Montreal Road, or along the 417 out to about Innes. Looks like it's still quite busy on the McDonald-Cartier Bridge, headed to Gatineau, the Alexandra headed into Lower Town, and the Chaudière Bridge headed to Hull. No problems on the Champlain Bridge, but

0: really backed up approaching it pretty much any way you would ever try to do that. I'm back again right after the news.
1: Thanks very much, Doug. 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It's 4:30.
2: This is CBC News. Good afternoon. It is 24 degrees and mostly cloudy in Ottawa. I'm Melina Levesque with the latest from the CBC Ottawa Newsroom. Gas prices are high in Western Quebec right now, so high that some drivers are saying they're considering fueling up in Ontario instead. Joseph Tunney has more.
3: At one gas station in Gatineau, fueling up costs just shy of $1.94 per liter, with those at the pump saying they had few other options.
4: I only did like 15 on my car now because it is on the lower side, so then when I go back to Ontario, I can fill it up more there.
5: This is the highest I've ever seen it. We're at like empty, red light empty.
6: We live around here, so I usually fill in Ontario, but right now we're going to Quebec City. My tank was half full, so I said I better fill it up now, because when I'll fill in Quebec City or Montreal, it'll be even higher.
3: Carol Montreuil is vice president of the Canadian Fuels Association. It represents companies processing crude oil and bringing products to market. Montreuil says the high prices are largely linked to the U.S.'s war with Iran. He says prices were down somewhat in recent weeks as markets held on to hope that the two countries would reach an agreement of some kind.
7: And now, with recent attacks and the fact that countries are not even talking with each other anymore, we've seen price shoot up again.
3: Today, the federal government announced its extension of the federal excise tax holiday on gasoline and diesel. Montreuil says that's great news for consumers, but he wouldn't believe anyone making predictions about gas prices, even for the near future. Joseph Tunney, CBC News, Gatineau.
2: Quebec Premier Christine Fréchette says her government is in talks with Quebec's chief electoral officer to figure out next steps after Elections Quebec announced it was mailing voter information documents in French only in the fall. The change is due to new regulations in the French language charter. Tuesday's announcement raised concerns over accessibility to the voting process among groups advocating for Anglophones and Allophones in the province. An Ottawa mayoral candidate took his campaign to Gatineau today. Neil Saravanamutu says a village of shipping containers across the river is a model for Ottawa. As Arthur White Crummy reports, he calls it a temporary bridge to tackle homelessness.
8: Behind me is Village Transition. We're here in Gatineau. This is the sort of pragmatic approach that every city needs to consider.
9: That pragmatic approach is rows of shipping containers right outside Gatineau's former Robert Guertin Arena. They house 100 people who were homeless. If elected mayor, Neil Saravanamutu says he would bring the same idea to Ottawa.
8: It's meant to be a temporary bridge. It's a village with community, shared facilities, and access to core services.
9: Transition Quebec runs the project in Gatineau. Executive Director Nancy Martineau says the idea would work in Ottawa.
10: Yes, I think the only thing we need is a land, and after that it's possible to build something like that. But it's not only about the building, it's about the workers on the site.
9: Services cost about $17,000 a year per resident, plus $75,000 in upfront construction costs for each unit. They have a bed and a private shower and toilet, and cost tenants a quarter of their income in rent. Saravanamutu says he doesn't yet know where he'd put a tiny home village in Ottawa. Other mayoral candidates have their own ideas to tackle homelessness. Jeff Leeper wants to build 1,500 nonprofit homes a year. Alex Lawson wants a top-to-bottom review of shelter safety. And Mark Sutcliffe has pledged to end youth homelessness by 2030. Arthur White Crummy, CBC News, Gatineau.
2: Ottawa soccer star Jonathan David is joining storied Spanish club Atletico Madrid. The club announced last night that they'd acquired the 26-year-old striker on a one-year loan deal. David is coming off his first season with Italian club Juventus and a historic World Cup with Team Canada. Atletico Madrid, David's new club, also happens to be Atletico Ottawa's parent team. And finally, fire hoses might not seem like an obvious toy for a polar bear, but at the Cochrane Polar Bear Habitat, staff have found a few creative ways to put them to use. The sanctuary, which takes care of polar bears that could not survive in the wild, recently received old fire hoses from firefighters in Ottawa. Staff have turned the hoses into a raft for the bears to use in their lake enclosure. Brooke Etherington.

0: The supervisor of the habitat says the material is useful because it can withstand the weight of a polar bear.
1: We've done a fire hose bed for Gannock, so it's kind of like a hammock for him. We've done our fire hose raft out in our lake enclosure. And for Henry's past birthday this May, we did basically like mini jugs wrapped in fire hose so he couldn't puncture the jugs as quickly, but he still got there.
0: The two polar bears did eventually destroy the first raft, but with plenty of fire hose left, staff at the habitat are already working on an improved model. And that was your CBC News this hour. Now here's Doug with a look at the roads.
2: I thought they might see that claim as a bit of a challenge.
0: Yeah.
2: Withstand, eh? We'll see about that. Westbound 417 heavy from Bronson all the way out to Woodruff. Quite slow on the 417 westbound, actually, from Parkdale right to, well, certainly right through Carling, like stop and go there. Stop and go eastbound as well as you're going through Carling and into around Island Park Drive or Parkdale or so. So slow there. Same thing with Bronson. Eesh, it looks awful. Northbound and southbound converging on Carling, and that's just a horrible collision, intersection there. No collisions there at the moment, but it's pretty commonplace for them. Westbound, Kitsibi Meekan, really quite slow from Parkdale all the way to the Champlain Bridge. Packed up eastbound as well, coming from Westboro Beach. Northbound Island Park Drive is slow heading towards the Champlain Bridge. It's also so heavy there that it's backing up westbound Scott Street, which is heavy from Parkdale all the way along to Island Park. The Champlain Bridge itself has not been all that bad, but it's starting to get a little bit slow. Once you get about halfway across, like Bait Island, it's pretty busy the rest of the way. The Chaudière Bridge has been slow now for 2 hours almost. Still pretty busy going from the War Museum over to Hull. The Portage Bridge, reasonably fine. It's a little bit busy. It's the best of the lot, but the Alexandra is heavy. It's heavy headed towards Ottawa, of course. It's never really a problem going to Hull, but southbound it's slow. The McDonald-Cartier Bridge is heavy going from Lower Town, from King Edward, right across to the 50 and the 5. Southbound Sussex is still back to approaching it, so is westbound St. Patrick. The eastbound 50 and Gatineau busy up to Lac Leamy. The southbound 5 is backed up in the Mont Bleu almost, coming down through the St. Ramon exit for the casino there. It's pretty slow heading into that ramp. Apart from the 417 in the west end, it's also busy eastbound in the east end. So going from the Vanier Parkway to and through the split and then along the 174 up past Blair and again around Montreal Road. But it was busy on the eastbound 417 all the way to Innes earlier. That seems to not be a problem anymore, but it is pretty slow in and around the split, so it could go that way again very easily. Southbound Riverside is heavy to south of Mooney's Bay all the way down to Hunt Club. It's not so bad in and around Billings Bridge this afternoon. Looks like it's moving fairly well there, so just a little less said about that, the better, I think. Westbound Heron and Baseline heavy from Riverside Drive all the way out to Merivale. Busy eastbound as well on Baseline approaching Fisher. Looks like there's a collision on westbound Hunt Club at Greenbank there. It is really backed up on westbound Hunt Club approaching Greenbank. It's backed up more than halfway to Woodruff. Woodruff and Merivale are both very slow headed down from like Meadowlands all the way down to Hunt Club. In the case of Merivale, it's kind of slow both directions there between Viewmount and Hunt Club. So plenty of issues in sort of south part of downtown. There's south of, you know, part of Nepean heading down between Baseline and Hunt Club. There's some issues there with folks all trying to do the same thing, but picking different routes. I'm back with more, Alan, in about 20 minutes.
3: All right. Thanks very much, Doug. In Ottawa, it is 24, Humidex 32, and we are looking at some storms tonight. Risk of a thunderstorm, I should say. Low of 18 Thursday, high of 26, Humidex 32, and a low of 15. In Belleville, we've still got that orange watch. So orange watch for a severe thunderstorm, talking about damaging winds and gusts in excess of 110 kilometers an hour as being a possibility with ping pong ball size hail. And torrential downpours. Impact level is high, forecast confidence high. So that is Environment Canada's watch right now for the severe thunderstorm at the orange level. That is in Belleville. In Pembroke's yellow watch for severe thunderstorm right now, which moderate impact level and high forecast confidence. Again, talking about strong wind gusts there up to 100 kilometers an hour and nickel to toonie size hail. In Maniwaki right now, still have the yellow watch for a severe thunderstorm there. 21 degrees and Humidex 27 in Maniwaki. Cornwall, 26, Humidex 35, and in Kingston, 23, the Humidex 32.

0: Harry Manx and Find Your Love from his new album called Falling Upwards. 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Well, kids went back to school yesterday, as we've been talking about. And by the way, I'm reminding you that I am putting the question out there to people. If there's something you want to change about the school year, what is it? Let me know. Thank you for those of you who've written in so far. Feel free to send in your thoughts, something that you'd like to see happen that's different this year, all in a day at cbc.ca. Perhaps something that you want to change this year is get kids reading more. Luckily, CBC Books has pulled together a list of 12 Canadian children's books designed to keep kids turning pages long after those first school bells ring. Lucy Mann is a CBC Books producer who helped curate the list of books that might be just right for this exact time of year where people, kids are making that transition from summer to school. She is with us now. Hi, Lucy.
1: Hello.
0: Is this the tricky time, like, for make that transition, summer reading, lounging about to, like, all the pressures of school?
1: Oh my gosh, it really feels it. So I've got a 10-year-old and a 7-year-old, and I feel, so I'm in Toronto, we go back next week, but I can already feel that, like, shift in the air at the moment. And, you know, my 10-year-old, I love it. She's, like, switched from reading books about camp to reading books

0: about school, which I'm kind of treating as like the only back to school prep we've done. We've done nothing else.
1: That's fair. That's still good. It's also interesting. My kids went back yesterday, and there was already, you know, the expectation that you'd have a book with you at all times at the schools, and any downtime, yes, you'd be reading separate from what they're assigning in class and all that stuff as well. You got to put together this list. Tell me about one that stood out for you.
0: Yeah, for sure. So I think I'll start with a book called The Shapeshifter's Guide to Gym Class by Kai Cheng Tom. So I was sitting in like a publisher meeting where they're pitching books to us last spring. And when they pitched this book, it was just one of those ones that like grabbed me initially. I'd say like the front cover is beautiful. It's one of those great stories that has like coming of age, that like mix of like heartfelt, but also funny. And I love a story that has like the everyday. So in this case, the girl's starting middle school, but with like that mix of like magical realism. So in this book, you've got this character called Maya, and she's one of like few in her town who are born shapeshifters. So shapeshifters are like children who have like this mysterious ability to transform into part animal. And her powers mean that like these giant moth wings grow uncontrollably out of her back, which you can just imagine she loves when she's starting middle school. So
1: you just want to blend in and fit in, and then the moth wings happen. Yeah.
0: Uncontrollably. So this just book is so much fun. It's so middle grade. And my daughter has actually just started reading this one and is like already hooked.
1: Okay. That idea of the, I'm assuming, allowing somebody to also come to terms with being different and like embracing who you are in a space that sometimes you feel like you're supposed to be like everybody else.
0: Absolutely. And in this book in particular, this kind of like a strange illness starts to spread in the town and people start to blame the shapeshifters. So they kind of have to come together to both heal the town and also educate them that being different is not seen as a negative thing. So it's a really special middle grade book. I'm really excited to see this one out this fall.
1: Okay. So what about somebody who's at the beginning stages of reading, like preschool, kindergarten? Is there a book you recommend for parents or caregivers there?
0: Yeah. So there's this really fun book. It's a picture book. It's called The Day My Mom Came to Kindergarten. So a bit on the nose, by Maureen Fergus. It's illustrated by Mike Lowry. So this is one of those great, like brilliant role reversal picture books. So you have this little girl and she just like loves kindergarten, but she notices her mom seems a bit sad when dropping her off. So one day she's like, why don't you come in with me? So the mom comes and spends a day in kindergarten with her. But the little girl realizes really quickly, like her mom does not know what to do in kindergarten. So this girl first is like super patient, then she's a bit embarrassed, then quite shocked because like seeing your mom really fail at kindergarten was quite tricky. So it's just really funny. And it's like by the end of the book, it's done a great job of explaining like what a day in kindergarten looks like. But, you know, with this like gently mocking a grown up and giving the voice of authority to a 4-year-old. So it really works. Like the cadence of the story just really like hits those beats and the humor is really, really well pitched.
1: Now, I noticed that on your list, you got one that our book panel here had flagged back in July, which is Ready, Cassette, Go.
0: Yes.
1: What did you love about this?
0: Okay, this one is really fun. And, you know, as someone who kind of grew up in the 80s and 90s, I feel like it was a great little like look back to that retro time, like the fashion, just the world of everyone loving cassettes. The world it exists in and the story is totally wild, but in such a good way. And the author is called Jarrett Sitter, and he's just so talented. The art is so stylish, but then you also have these like lovely messages weaved through. So the main story is that you've got this group of kids, all kind of seen as slightly misfits, who love music, just love, love, love music. And they come together to form a band to compete in like a local battle of the bands. But nice. They're all like, one of them's a raccoon. One of them's a mushroom who doesn't speak. another is like kind of like a robot with big feelings. And it's excellent. It's a really fun book.
1: When Jennifer Whitefer was talking about this on our show, we all ended up exchanging ideas about who we thought we would be in the band, the mushroom, the robot with big feelings. Who would you be?
0: I love it. You know, I went to, was it Toronto's comic book festival?
1: Yes.
0: And my 7-year-old boy, I said to him, you can pick out one book here, like anyone you want. And he took it very seriously. And he came out with Ready, Cassette, Go. He loved it.
1: Who would you be in the band?
0: Oh, gosh. I'd probably be Mallory. The one who's like a little bit stubborn.
1: Okay.
0: And
1: all right, fair. I mean, the Ready, Cassette, Go, I think kind of counts as a graphic novel. Is another graphic novel that leaps out for you? Maybe for the grade 3 to 6 zone?
0: Yeah, for sure. So I'd say First Crush by Cassandra Callan. Mm. So this is one of my like all-time favorite graphic novel series. And, you know, I'm not alone in this. It's been kind of regularly topping the charts here at CBC Books. And I just feel, though, Cassandra's success, it's so

0: well-deserved. She's amazing and so, so talented. So her story is that she immigrated to Montreal from Romania when she was 10 years old and suddenly was having to go to school for the first time and speak these two languages that she didn't know. And so that's kind of loosely what her books are about. So it's this young girl called Leah, and she's suddenly in Montreal. She's navigating these languages. She's also going through puberty. She's making friends. And in the newest book, First Crush, she's also having her first crush. So she's now dealing with all those things, plus the overwhelming feelings of having her first crush. And it's just, it's really fun. Cassandra's just so talented. Like her technical ability, those illustrations, her layout, the expressions the characters have, the way she like uses speech bubbles to bring in like Romanian, English, French, they're really excellent books.
1: Okay. So, and that's the actual book's First Crush, Cassandra Calen.
0: Exactly.
1: All right. Is it part of a bigger trend? Did you notice trends this fall in children's publishing?
0: Yeah. And you know what? Like, I would actually say the biggest trend at the moment I find in Canadian books in children's publishing is these middle grade graphic novels. Mm-hmm. I just think it's been so great to see how like Canadian creators are really like going from strength to strength in the space and kind of really owning it. And the other thing I'd say after speaking to, you know, seeing lots of books coming out this fall and numerous publishers is that and for like slightly older kids, I'm just noticing a few more like experimental structures in their in the middle grade books, like more like poetic prose, some novels in verse. Yeah, there's some really great stuff coming out.
1: Okay, well, we'll let point people towards the list one more time. But Lucy, thanks for being with us today.
0: Thank you so much. Thank you.
1: Lucy Mann, producer with CBC Books. And you can read the whole list online at CBC Books and go to cbc.ca/books. Music here out of Shelburne, Ontario. This is Ruby Waters. Get a grip.

0: Get a grip. That is Ruby Walters and Doug Hempstead in taking a look at the roads.
1: I was excited about the band that she was mentioning in the graphic novel.
0: Oh, yes, the cassette book. Yes.
1: It sounded good.
0: Mushrooms, robots.
1: Yeah. Was there a mute person?
0: Yes. Yeah, that's right.
1: Yeah. That sounds great.
0: Looks like a fun one.
1: Westbound Hunt Club still backed up there. Riverside backed up eastbound at Prince of Wales. Both Prince of Wales and Riverside Drive quite heavy coming down from Mooney's Bay all the way to Hunt Club. Like for quite a ways, like Prince of Wales especially. It's really slow. Westbound Heron and Baseline busy from Vincent Massey Park right out to about Fisher. And then actually, it's all the way to Merivale, really, westbound. Eastbound is backed up from Fisher to at Fisher from Merivale. I'm back with more in five.
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6: I'm Salima Shivji. 30 new lawsuits against OpenAI, the law firm representing survivors of the Tumblr Ridge mass shooting, alleges the tech giant was negligent when it failed to report the shooter's chat history. And Ottawa is extending its gas tax break into 2027. Details coming up on Your World Tonight.
7: From CBC News, The World This Hour, I'm Nuruddin Korane. Victims and survivors.

Survivors of the school shooting in Tumbler Ridge, BC, are filing 30 new lawsuits against OpenAI. The 18-year-old shooter killed 8 people, including 6 children, before killing themselves. The lawsuits filed in California insist

0: I'm Alan Neal, and this is All in a Day. A new Canadian study looks at the number of young people now using AI for mental health reasons, what kind of advice they're getting. We're going to talk about that this half hour. Plus, a dedicated girl guide as a kid, leader of guides around the world as an adult. It's the story behind the World Association of Girl Guides' newly elected chair. We're going to hear from her this hour. But first, my conversation with Ottawa visual artist Michael Harrington. He had to cancel an upcoming exhibit in the United States after learning the Trump administration had implemented a 50% tariff on Canadian art. It's all coming up on All in a Day. 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Melina Levike is here taking a look at what reporters are working on in the CBC Ottawa newsroom.
1: Good afternoon. Gas prices are up there in Western Quebec, and that's pushing some drivers to fuel up in Ontario instead. Joseph Tunney will have that story for us. In other news this afternoon, Ottawa mayoral candidate Neil Saravanamutu is taking inspiration from a village of shipping containers in Gatineau. He's calling the concept of Village Transition as a temporary bridge to tackle homelessness. Arthur White Crummie has that report for us. Quebec Premier Christine Fréchette says her government is in talks with the province's chief electoral officer. That's after election

0: Elections Quebec announced it was mailing voter information documents in French only in the fall, which raised concerns over accessibility. And a new campaign to raise awareness for Lake Ontario is using Prime Minister Mark Carney's hydronym moment. Carney used the term on social media last week, responding to Donald Trump's executive order renaming the Great Lake to Lake America. And that has since inspired a company in London, Ontario, to design some themed apparel. I'll tell you more about that, with along with other stories, in my full newscast at 5:30.
1: Thanks, Melina. And Doug Hempstead in, taking a look at the roads and the weather.
2: Yeah, that's a whole lot of change with the weather. It's just still dark out there. A little bit of rain here in Ottawa. Some light rain still falling at the Ottawa airport. It's 24 degrees out there. Same thing downtown. Going down to 18 tonight with a 40% chance of more rain overnight. In Kingston, it's 23 degrees, mostly cloudy, going down to 18. There's been no change with the current conditions of the forecast in Kingston all afternoon. They're talking about showers or thunderstorms tonight. Cornwall, 26 degrees, going down to 18. 40% chance of showers tonight. Belleville and Trenton, they still have that orange severe thunderstorm watch for this afternoon and this evening. They've had some light rain this afternoon. It's back to being cloudy now, so things are still okay there. 23 degrees. It's dropped by 2 degrees from like earlier this afternoon. 18 is the overnight low, though. Showers and or thunderstorms tonight in Quinte West. Pembroke and Petawawa, they have the similar watch there, but it's yellow, so not as severe. That's a thunderstorm watch that's in effect. It's 21 degrees right now. They've had some thunderstorms this afternoon. It's still sort of ongoing there in the CFP Petawawa. Going down to 15 tonight with continued showers overnight. Maniwaki, they also have the yellow severe thunderstorm watch in effect for this afternoon. Not so much for this evening, though. Even though they're saying that there was a 40% chance of rain tonight, now they're talking about there's a chance of showers or thunderstorms tonight. It's 21 going down to 15 overnight. The westbound 417 is heavy from Bronson all the way out to Woodruff. It's not as slow as it was, but it's busy for an awfully long time. Heavy eastbound on the 417 as well, from just before Maitland all the way into Island Park Drive, and then again around Parkdale, northbound Island Park Drive. Well, we had this yesterday. What we had yesterday was this collision right between Island Park Drive and the start of the Champlain Bridge. There's another one there in exactly the same spot. So exactly the same thing is happening yesterday, which is catastrophe. It is, oh my. Northbound Island Park Drive is slow from Byron right to the Champlain Bridge where that collision is. The eastbound Kitsibimikan is slow from Westboro Beach all the way to Island Park Drive where the collision is. Westbound Kitsibimikan heavy from Parkdale, really slow at times all the way to the Champlain Bridge where that collision is. And it's also backing up westbound Scott, backing up westbound Wellington, Richmond Road as well. So it's just dreadful there. It's already busy on the bridge too. It gets busy about halfway across. But yeah, if you're thinking that, well, it should be okay to go to the Champlain Bridge now. Nope. They have this up the sleeve. It's still busy on the Portage Bridge heading towards Hull from Ottawa. It stays busy on Maisonneuve afterwards. Boulevard de Saint-Mathieu busy in the roundabouts, both directions. The eastbound 50 busy up to, and across the River Bridge, so right to St. Louis, so a bit further than usual, certainly for this time of day. The southbound 5 is still coming down into Hull, into the ramp for the eastbound 50. The eastbound 417 is busier than it was as well. It's heavy at times eastbound from Nicholas all the way to and through the 174 split and along the 174 out past Blair. Hunt Club Road's backed up westbound at Riverside, eastbound at Prince of Wales, slow there, and backed up westbound at Woodruff. Both Prince of Wales and Riverside Drive, both pretty heavy coming down the Hunt Club from like just south of Mooney's Bay. Prince of Wales is actually backed up even further than Riverside is. The Airport Parkway also threatened to get busy from the Brookfield roundabout down to Walkley. Right now it's just a bit busy at times, but it looks like it could go that way. Southbound Colonel By, slow in Vincent Massey Park, so from just south of Carleton University right down to Hogsback, and Hogsback is pretty much stopped both directions. Alan, I'm back with more in 20 minutes.
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0: It's 5:11 here on All in a Day. Well, if you had the pleasure of seeing Ottawa painter Michael Harrington's work over the last few decades, you might be familiar with his somewhat ominous oil-painted characters on canvas. Sometimes guys alone in rooms with the glow of television casting a mysterious aura around them, or the boxer or the gangster you seem to have interrupted or surprised in the middle of a moment. Well, now Michael Harrington's work has been interrupted in a way that surprised him. He had to cancel an upcoming show in Boston because of a new round of 50% tariffs levied on Canadian art by the Trump administration. Michael's with us now. Hi there.
1: Hi.
0: How'd you find out about the 50% tariff?
1: I found out about it just in discussion with one of my colleagues who's works for the gallery I show with in Montreal. And she just was sharing her frustration with me because she was trying to sell a paint, not one of mine, but another painting that was valued at $10,000 to a customer in Illinois. And the deal fell through because of this 50% tariff, just the possibility of it. So that painting would have gone from being $10,000 to $15,000. And, you know, no one is going to pay that amount of tax on a painting for sure. So that's how I found out about it.
0: Yeah. So at that point, it was talking about a different artist, different gallery. This wasn't your issue yet.
1: At what point did
0: you realize it was your issue that your exhibit was going to be affected?
1: Well, yeah, exactly. Then that, of course, got my curiosity peaked, and I started to investigate more on my own. And it turned out to be true. So I immediately contacted my dealer in Boston, and who I've known for a long, like, I haven't worked with her in quite a while, but I did work with her earlier on in my career, and I just happened to be in Boston in January and decided to drop in and see her. And then we were just chatting. This is how easy it was to show in the United States. I just said to her, you know, we were talking, and she said, we should do a show together. And I said, yeah, So I contacted her after getting this information about the tariffs, and she didn't know anything about it. She even asked me, she said, who has to pay that tariff, me or you? And I said, you. And it's a tariff. It would be a tariff on consigned work, meaning that typically when you exhibit art as an artist, you give the work to your dealer on consignment. In other words, they don't pay for the work until it's sold. But they would still have to collect the tariff as soon as it hit the border. So she would have to put up 50% of the value of the work that she would owe me, and then take it from there. But you know, I wouldn't expect that she would want to do that, and I wouldn't expect her to do that either. It's just too cumbersome and expensive. So we went back and forth. This was before August 19th, and I finally we both agreed that it was just too much chaos to, you know, if it was going to be off again, on again, to plan the show. So we decided it'd be better to cancel it until all these problems are over somewhere down the road.
0: So the actual tariff is on art itself, like it's paintings, jewelry, drawings. How broad a range is the tariff right now on Canadian art?
1: I think it's very difficult to get exact. I was obviously concerned. I don't know if it would be on jewelry, but I know it's on all original art coming in. I'm not sure if there's a different, if historical art would be different, but anyways, original art going across the border, like someone like me that's producing paintings all the time, drawings, sculptures, whatever, falls under that umbrella. Photography could be anything, I suppose. And as soon as it crosses the border, there's a 50% tariff charge to the value of that work, whether it's been sold or not. To the whoever is receiving it. So if it's a person buying a painting, just an individual, or if it's a gallery, even Alan, it's affecting the ability for art galleries and art dealers to exhibit work at art fairs in major centers across the United States. And this has become so important.

0: to you know, expose your work to the broader market and the broader world. And now, so now Canadian galleries will be left out of that ability to show in those art fairs in Miami, New York, Dallas, Texas. They're all over the place. And Canadian galleries, some I've talked to some that go to as many as 10 or 12 of exhibitions like that in the United States and Europe. We only have one in Canada, the Toronto International Art Fair in Toronto. So it's affecting them as well. They won't be able to take that work to the exhibit because it's, as soon as it goes across the border, there's a tariff.
1: So, for instance, what does that mean for you as a market? Because obviously, I've seen your work here in Ottawa, and I know you sell all over. But what does it mean if that audience, if that paying potential range of clients, not just for people buying it immediately, but also for that exposure, as you're saying, what does that mean if the States becomes off limits to you?
0: It's it's, you know, it's a gigantic market with, you know, there's a lot of big markets just inside, just cities inside the United States that are so big and have people that love to collect art. And I don't know often where my paintings go because it's the dealer that sells the painting. And that's usually proprietary information that they keep to themselves to protect their client base. But they do tell me often, because I've had long relationships with my dealers, they'll say, oh yeah, that painting we just sold, we just shipped it to, the last funny one was Las Vegas. Hmm. And oddly, it started off with a client being interested in Ottawa, and then a client that they had in Saudi Arabia, which was kind of shocked me. And then that client turned it down because the delivery was too expensive. And then it ended up someone that lives in Las Vegas bought it. And I hear those kinds of things, and it's fun, you know, to know that your work is being collected outside of Canada. I just like it. And, you know, it's, the border has never been an issue for artists. It's, you know, I liken it to going to, you know, the last rock concert I went to see was Bob Dylan, and he's an American. You don't think, oh, I'm going to see an American musician. No, yeah. I'm going to see a Canadian, you know, you want to support your Canadian cultural figures, but you know, you know what I'm getting at. Yeah. So countries have tried all around the world trying to cooperate with when it comes to culture.
1: What have American dealers said to you?
0: Well, the only one I've talked to that's American is my dealer in Boston. And the way that we ended it was like we had a few telephone conversations. And finally, I kind of said upon reflection, and I think it's best we not pursue this at this time. And she said, I agree. I think it's probably best, but you know, we'll do it down the road somewhere as soon as this is over. I won't use the words she used to describe the American administration on the radio, but she was as frustrated as I was. that's the only reaction. I think that unless they're carrying Canadian artists, and they do a lot. Like a lot of my Canadian art colleagues actually sell their work in U.S. dollars because they show in the United States much more than I have been lately. I've done it in the past, but I haven't been lately because I just haven't done enough inventory.
1: How realistic is it for you to target other markets and European markets, Asian markets as a result of this?
0: It is somewhat realistic. I've developed a network of people over the years that I'm on good terms with. And my dealers, you know, they will sell work and they have the ability to sell work anywhere in the world. And they do. I know that my work has gone to Europe as well. And my dealer in Montreal is a very big commercial art operation. And they do have collectors all over the world. And a matter of fact, the last conversation I had with the person that handles their inventory, that's what she said. She said, well, you know, it's going to be tough, but we do have, you know, people in other markets. And another thing about that gallery in Montreal, they have planned an expansion into the United States. And they've recently opened a space in Manhattan, and they're going to open one in Miami. And they rushed 50 pieces across the border before the deadline, just so they could have some Canadian art in there. So these are kind of some of the, it's just, as I said to you before, Alan, it's chaos.
1: Now
0: and it's a word that's used, we hear it all, I didn't come up with it. I know it's a word we hear a lot.
1: You've reached out to politicians.

0: questions. I understand. What has the response been?
1: Well, I sent an email to my MP, David McGuinty, and I sent an email to the Minister of Heritage, and I sent an email to the Prime Minister's office, and I immediately got a response from Mr. McGuinty's office agreeing that what I was sharing with them was important. I asked questions like, what was the government going to do about this in response? And I asked if what they were going to do to support visual artists in Canada and galleries. And one of the things I suggested is that it would be nice if they took the HST off of visual arts and original art. I think that would be an easy fix, maybe. Maybe it wouldn't be so easy to apply, but, you know, the government's capable of doing very, very complicated things when it comes to taxation. And I would hope that they would agree, because it wouldn't mean pulling money out of their pocket only, but it would be allowing Canadians to buy a painting at a time when there's no tax, and maybe keep that forever, no sales tax. And I did get response from Mr. McGuinty's office initially, very quickly. He, as I said, they agreed with my concerns, and they said that they would forward my concerns to the Minister of Finance. And then today I did get a response from Mr. Carney's office, and a similar response, although they're going to forward my concerns to the Minister of Finance and the Minister of Trade. And I think maybe some, I only read it once, but I haven't gone back to read it again. But I was happy with at least that initiative to start with. I know they have a lot on their plate with all kinds of companies that are being affected by this, like the wig makers, which always kind of shocked me when I saw that one.
0: Well, Michael, we will check in with you again to see how this continues. Sure. Thanks so much for talking with us today.
1: Well, thank you so much for your interest, Alan. I really appreciate your time, and I hope Canadians will start to support the visual arts in their country. Thank you very much.
0: That's Michael Harrington, Ottawa-based visual artist.

0: 5:23 here on All in a Day. When a teen is struggling emotionally, who do they turn to? Their friends? Parent? Or a chatbot? That last one might be increasingly the choice for young people, according to a new Canadian study. University of Ottawa researchers looked at nearly 40,000 Ontario students in grades 4 through 12 and found 1 in 5 used AI for emotional support or advice. Camilla Bonnison is a postdoctoral fellow at the Brain and Behavior Lab at U of O. First author on the study, she's with us now. Hi, Camilla.
1: Hi, thank you for having me.
0: When we say chatbots for help when you're struggling emotionally, what kind of help would a teen be turning to a chatbot for?
1: So in our study, we asked a question about whether kids were turning to AI or were using AI for their emotional needs or relationship advice, such as issues with friends or family. And then in addition, we asked about their AI use in schools, so help for schoolwork and homework and like.
0: Were there more specific questions? Did you have a sense of sort of the range of problems they were going to them for to a chatbot for?
1: So we didn't specifically ask why they were going to the chatbot. We had a very large sample, and we wanted to understand the scope of the issue first and foremost. We can speculate that teenagers are going through a huge developmental period, and there's a lot happening with both family and friends and teachers and the like.
0: Okay.
1: We didn't ask specific questions about why they were going to the AI, but it was for their emotional needs and help with relationships.
0: But you were also trying to see what kind of advice they were getting back. What quality of advice are they getting from AI?
1: So for our specific study, we don't know what the bot was telling them, but from similar studies in the field, we know that algorithms are very good at simulating empathy. They're very convincing, and they're very good at parroting what the user's tone is and what their user's emotional state is. So AI is very likely to repeat back to you what you're saying, as well as emphasize and make your feelings more extreme. So usually if a teen is in stress, what an algorithm will do is it'll parrot back to you the distress that you're already feeling.

0: and then emphasize it.
1: Can you give me an example of what kind? Because I'm thinking I haven't used a chatbot for, you know, emotional kind of conversations. But I think about if if it does the same kind of thing that it does when I'm asking, you know, about how to work something technological, and it says, "Oh, well, you're doing the right thing. You're trying really hard there." I'm curious how it translates when it's an emotional conversation.
0: It's very similar in an emotional conversation, which is why we're so concerned. Now, there are safeguards that major platforms have introduced where they're supposed to screen for high-risk conversations, particularly around self-harm or crisis situations. So supposedly, the algorithm is supposed to recognize concerning language and then encourage the user to seek help in the real world with clinicians or with a helpline. But those safeguards fail quite often. So similar to what you're saying with the technical question, if a person goes to AI and says, I had a really bad day and my friends are mean or I don't like them, then the AI will come back to you and say, you know, you're in the right, your response was correct, your feelings are valid. And sometimes that can really escalate a conversation.
1: Right. When it says flagging for worrying language, does that include, for instance, if there is some indication of self-harm, does it encourage them not to do that?
0: It's supposed to. There are the safety features that major platforms recently imposed here in 2026 are supposed to screen for these high-risk conversations. So, for example, if a child is talking about self-harmers in a crisis situation, the bot is supposed to encourage the user to contact a trusted person or clinician or crisis service, and they're supposed to tell them that they shouldn't act on those feelings. But again, unfortunately, as we've seen with the Tumblr Rich case, those safeguards fail, unfortunately, quite often. And supposedly, these flag conversations are supposed to be surveyed by a human, by a person behind the algorithm, but that's not always enough.
1: What do you think parents should do when they're hearing their kids are using chatbots for conversations? I mean, there are adults doing this as well. I want to emphasize that too. But in terms of for sort of that additionally vulnerable period of kids that we're talking about.
0: Absolutely. I think that's a really important question. And I think as the very first thing is I don't want parents to panic. I don't want them to punish their teenager or their child for using AI. That is something that's very common. AI, that is, right now, and it's becoming more common. But I would encourage parents to ask their child whether they're using AI, and then on top of that, what they're using it for. We found that emotional use of AI was much stronger associated with mental health issues than when youth were using AI for school purposes. So what they're using it for is really important. And then ask what kinds of conversations are going on. What is the chatbot telling them? And maybe help the teenager think critically about what the chatbot is telling. The earlier example, for example, is if the AI is validating your feelings and saying that you're right and they're wrong and you're perfect, you've never done anything wrong, a parent is in a uniquely positive position to help the teenager understand that sometimes situations have nuance and the AI is not necessarily right. It doesn't have all the context. So I think those are great starts to conversations parents can have.
1: Camilla, thanks very much for your time today.
0: Thank you so much for having me.
1: Camilla Bonnison is postdoctoral fellow at the Brain and Behavior Lab at the University of Ottawa. Doug Hempstead back in, take a look at the roads.
2: Well, it's still pretty busy on the 417 west of downtown, both directions essentially on the 417, but heavy westbound from Bronson right to Woodruff, heavy eastbound from just before Maitland into Island Park Drive. Starting a little bit busy as well on the southbound 416, just briefly, just down into Bell's Corner south of the 417. I'm back again right after the news.
1: Thanks very much, Doug. 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It's 5:30.
3: This is CBC News. Good afternoon. It is 24 degrees with light rain falling in Ottawa. I'm Melina Levesque with the latest from the CBC Ottawa newsroom. Gas prices are high in Western Quebec right now, so high that some drivers are saying they're considering fueling up in Ontario instead. Joseph Tunney has more.

0: At one gas station in Gatineau, fueling up costs just shy of $1.94 per liter. With those at the pump saying they had few other options.
1: I only did like 15 on my car now because it is on the lower side. So then when I go back to Ontario, I can fill it up more there.
2: This is the highest I've ever seen it. We're at like empty, red light empty.
3: We live around here, so I usually fill in Ontario. But right now we're going to Quebec City. My tank was half full. So I said, I better fill it up now, because when I'll fill in Quebec City or Montreal, it'll be even higher.
0: Carol Montroy is vice president of the Canadian Fuels Association. It represents companies processing crude oil and bringing products to market. Montroy says the high prices are largely linked to the U.S.'s war with Iran. He says prices were down somewhat in recent weeks as markets held on to hope that the two countries would reach an agreement of some kind.
4: And now, with recent attacks and the fact that countries are not even talking with each other anymore, we've seen price shoot up again.
0: Today, the federal government announced its extension of the federal excise tax holiday on gasoline and diesel. Montroy says that's great news for consumers, but he wouldn't believe anyone making predictions about gas prices, even for the near future. Joseph Tunney, CBC News, Gatineau.
5: Staying in Gatineau now, that's where an Ottawa mayoral candidate took his campaign today. Neil Saravanamutu says a village of shipping containers across the river is a model for Ottawa. As Arthur White Crummy reports, he calls it a temporary bridge to tackle homelessness.
6: Behind me is Village Transition. We're here in Gatineau. This is the sort of pragmatic approach that every city needs to consider.
7: That pragmatic approach is rows of shipping containers right outside Gatineau's former Robert Gertin Arena. They house 100 people who were homeless. If elected mayor, Neil Saravanamutu says he would bring the same idea to Ottawa.
6: It's meant to be a temporary bridge. It's a village with community, shared facilities, and access to core services.
7: Transition Quebec runs the project in Gatineau. Executive Director Nancy Martineau says the idea would work in Ottawa.
8: Yes, I think the only thing we need is a land, and after that it's possible to build something like that. But it's not only about the building, it's about the workers on the site.
7: Services cost about $17,000 a year per resident, plus $75,000 in upfront construction costs for each unit. They have a bed and a private shower and toilet, and cost tenants a quarter of their income in rent. Saravanamutu says he doesn't yet know where he'd put a tiny home village in Ottawa. Other mayoral candidates have their own ideas to tackle homelessness. Jeff Leeper wants to build 1,500 nonprofit homes a year. Alex Lawson wants a top-to-bottom review of shelter safety. And Mark Sutcliffe has pledged to end youth homelessness by 2030. Arthur White Crummy, CBC News, Gatineau.
5: Some advocates are speaking out against the Ontario government's proposal to scrap mandatory inquests for prisoners who die from non-natural causes. The coroner's office is dealing with a backlog of cases, and the province is proposing it conduct an annual review of all jail fatalities instead of conducting the required inquests. Lindsay Jennings is against that idea. She's a research associate with the Tracking Injustice Project at Carleton University's Institute of Criminology and Criminal Justice.
9: They've already made adjustments to the inquest. They have started grouping inquests, so taking a bunch of individuals that have died due to maybe similar causes and put them into an inquest. And I also think that when you have a backlog of inquests, the solution is not just to get rid of them. I guess to me, the solution would be is to resource the chief coroner's office and the ministry so that way we can keep doing inquests and get through the backlog.
5: Jennings says she'll watch Queen's Park closely this fall for any discussion about the proposed legislation change. Quebec Premier Christine Fréchette says she is in talks with the province's chief electoral officer to determine next steps after Elections Quebec announced it will only mail voter information in French. The agency says the decision was taken to comply with Quebec's language laws, but groups advocating for Anglophones and Allophones in the province raised concerns over accessibility to the voting process. On the campaign trail this morning, Fréchette said she was unclear on her government's responsibility when it comes to applying the law, or if her discussions with Elections Quebec could lead to a reversal of the decision. And finally, a London, Ontario apparel company has designed clothing in a fundraising campaign to raise awareness and environmental protections for Lake Ontario. Branded by Collins has created T-shirts, hats, and sweaters that say "My hydronyms are Lake and Ontario." A portion of the sales proceeds go to Swim Drink Fish Canada, a Toronto-based national charity that connects people with the lake and works to keep it safe and clean. The initiative was sparked by Prime Minister Mark Carney's use of the word hydronym in response to Donald Trump's executive order to rename Lake Ontario to Lake America last week. Steve Ryle is the company's managing partner.
10: Funny enough, I was riding a bike in Toronto, just going right by Lake Ontario, heading downtown on a bicycle when I got the phone call from Curious Public. So interesting timing. We had a good conversation over the weekend and started to work on the project. And then the team got together and produced the store for them. And since then, it's gone pretty well. We're really excited to support Swim, Drink, Fish at the same time as be part of something really, really fun.
5: $10 from the sale of each item, ranging from $30 to $50, will go to the nonprofit. And that was your CBC News this hour. Now here's Doug with a look at the commute.
11: Yeah, well, still busy on the 417, just kind of both directions west of downtown. It starts downtown. Westbound 470 gets busy just west of Bronson, in fact, and it's heavy all the way out to nearly Woodruff. Quite slow going through Carling still. Eastbound 417 gets busy as you're approaching Maitland, and it's heavy all the way into Butte Island Park Drive. Island Park still backed up from just Byron, right to the Champlain Bridge. Eastbound, westbound, Kitsapemikan, both slow converging on the Champlain Bridge. That collision just at the start of the bridge is clear, but now there's been two more on the other side of the bridge, technically on westbound Taché or Chemin del Mer. So right there near the T intersection. So that's still going to cause some slowdowns there, but not as bad as right before the bridge. Southbound Riverside, busy coming down through Uplands to Hunt Club. Southbound Prince of Wales, busy as well from just like Mooney's Bay down through Fisher and down through Colonnade Road right to Hunt Club. Backed up both directions on Hunt Club, converging on the Rideau River there, and really slow westbound from Merivale to Woodruff. Eastbound on the 417 in the east end, still slow there as well at times from the Vanier Parkway right to the split, and then along the 174 up past Blair. So it's hanging around there, Alan, but luckily so am I. I'll be back in 20 minutes.
12: Thanks very much, Doug. Weather-wise in Ottawa right now, 24 degrees with light rain. Humidex 32, though, and then tonight we're looking at a low of 18, and Thursday high of 26, humidex 32 and a low of 15. In Belleville, I think we still got that orange watch for severe thunderstorm, yes, where they're talking about high impact level, high forecast confidence, so that could be damaging winds in excess of 110 kilometers an hour possibility with going into this evening as well. If you're seeing any of that and want to let us know, all in a day at cbc.ca. In Pembroke, you've still got a yellow watch, moderate impact level and high forecast confidence for strong winds gusting up to 100 kilometers an hour. In Maniwaki, yellow watch for severe thunderstorm as well. Environment Canada says, keep in mind, severe thunderstorms can produce a tornado. But remind you, this is a watch at this point, not a warning. Cornwall, 26 degrees, the humidex 35, and Kingston, 23, the humidex of 32.

0: Ose out of Toronto. That is Cease and Desist from her debut EP, Feels Like Home. 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Federal Finance Minister François-Philippe Champagne is extending the gas tax holiday until the new year. Liberals did temporarily suspend the federal 10-cent per litre excise tax on gas in April when the war in Iran caused global fuel prices to spike. Gas prices are rising again as conflict between the U.S. and Iran intensifies and as the Strait of Hormuz remains a supply line choke point. The Ontario government, other provinces, as well as the federal conservatives have pressured the federal government to make the change permanent. And the reporter asked Champagne about that at his news conference earlier. Here's what he said.
1: Well, I'm always happy to hear from my provincial colleagues. We're quite happy to do our part, and I'm sure they can look at measures that they can do also with respect to affordability. As the federal government, I would say we've acted on the three major pillars. The first one is housing, and I must say, if you refer to Premier Ford, for example, we've done great things together in terms of housing affordability and what we've been doing in Ontario. If you look at the grocery benefit we put, that was tackling very much the food inflation, the excess food inflation we'd see. And now with the gas tax, listen, we're going, we're suspending up to January 31st, 2027. We'll see the state of the world, and thereafter it's going back to 50% and its normal rate. The world is a very volatile place and complex place. But what I can say is that the message I think that people take away today is that we're there for you. And I think this is a measure which is very targeted, very broad-based, because that's what you want when you want to tackle affordability. It's not like a boutique type of things that you need to qualify. You go at the pump, you get it. That's simple. Everyone gets it in Canada. It's fair, it's simple, and it applies across the nation.
0: Federal Finance Minister François-Philippe Champagne speaking at a news conference here in Ottawa earlier today. CBC Ottawa's Joe Tunney wanted to see how this was affecting you at the pumps.
2: I mean, I work like just down the street, but I live in Canada, so I have to drive about a half hour like every morning, and gas pricing, especially like this time of day when I just get off work, is at its peak. So I, for the most part, I try not to fill up around this time. I mean, I had to stop here because my car was just low, but when pricing drops like in the evening, that's usually when I go out. But yeah, it's genuinely just been crazy. This is the highest I've seen it in a long time.
3: I think normally it's a little bit cheaper in Ontario, just because it's different.
2: Yeah.
3: Do you ever try to make that? If you're coming from Canada, do you normally fill up here or on the Ontario side?
2: No, I tend to fill up on the Ontario side. It's usually about 140, 150. I mean, it's spiked now, so it's around 170. But yeah, I try not to get stuck at the 190s in Gatineau, but there's only so much I can do sometimes.
3: There is always just the fact that when you need gas, you need gas.
2: Yeah, exactly.
3: There's not much you can do. Sometimes
2: Sometimes I only did like 15 on my car now because it is on the lower side. So then when I go back to Ontario, I can fill it up more there.
3: Smart.
2: So I try to do that, but I mean, sometimes it's just inconvenient because I don't have time to stop at 5 different gas stations.
0: CBC Ottawa's Joe Tunney was at the gas pumps this afternoon. If you want to talk about

0: It is 5:46 here on All in a Day. Well, imagine being a shy kid in need of a friend. All of a sudden, you find yourself launched into a community of people just like you. That is where Sarah Govan-Sisk's journey with Girl Guides began. It's most definitely not where it ended, however, because after being involved in a number of Girl Guides groups here in Ottawa, Sarah was recently elected chair of the World Association of Girl Guides and Girl Scouts. She is with me now in studio. Hi there.
1: Hello. Lovely to be here. Thank you.
0: Congratulations.
1: Thank you very much. Thank you.
0: Did you think when you were like a kid starting with Girl Guides, one day I'm going to run this joint?
1: Oh, I wish I'd had that kind of ambition. No, I mean, I'm absolutely humbled. I mean, to have 155 countries vote for you to lead their organization is incredibly humbling and inspiring. So I'm really appreciative.
0: I admit I had no idea how the sort of leadership work, how you get to be the leaders of the Girl Guides worldwide. Is that is there a campaign? Do you get out and like meet with people and say I should be the one running the country?
1: Yes.
0: Running the country. I should be the one running the Girl Guides to people all over the world?
1: Yes. I'll tell you a little bit about my history. So I was in Girl Guides from the age of 6. My parents put me in because they thought it would be a good experience for me, and little did they know it would become everything. And I was really fortunate a few years ago to be elected chair of the board of Girl Guides of Canada that I served for 3 years. And then when my term was up, they asked if I would run for the world. And I said, why the heck not? Let's do it. So it was almost an 8-month campaign that involved talking with people all around the world. Thank goodness for social media. And videos.
0: As opposed to like jetting across to every country.
1: Right,
0: to say.
1: Handwritten letters. You know, we didn't do any of that. But all sorts of social media campaigns, videos, talking to people. And then I had the fortune of going to Cambodia, which is where the conference was, where I was elected. And then 5 straight days of campaigning. And then I was very fortunate to be on that stage waving the Canadian flag.
0: I mean, man, when you started in Girl Guides, what kind of guide were you? Like, were you in terms of there's always types within the troop. Who were you in the troop?
1: Well, as you can tell, I was not shy and demure. I was pretty outspoken, you know.
0: I described you wrong. You were not the shy kid looking in need of a...
1: I wasn't all that shy. No. But, you know, it was, you know, being a young girl, you know, it's always a difficult thing, right? You're trying to fit in. You're trying to be, you know, you're trying to find your people, find your community, right? And Girl Guides is where I found my people, truly, you know. Grew up in Montreal, did all my girl guiding in Montreal. And when I moved to Ottawa, I kept going because it just provided so much of a community and a purpose, and I, really aligned with the values of, you know, helping others, discovering your potential, and, you know, advocating on behalf of girls that don't have their own voice.
0: What's the toughest thing right now with Girl Guides? Because, I mean, certainly when you have to figure out a vision where you want to take it now, I think everybody who's been part of Scouting or Girl Guides or any of the groups, they associate it with the era they were part of. Some of those have had challenges. Some of those have been extremely positive experiences. What's a challenge right now for you?
1: I think we have a couple challenges. I think the first one, we are the largest organization for girls and young women in the world. Mm-hmm. And nobody knows that. So I think that's one of the biggest challenges.
0: The image issue.
1: We have 11.7 million members around the world. We're huge. And so I think some of the challenge is getting the word out on that, right? The Scouts are also quite large, and we have a great partnership with them. We have to also get our voice out there and show people what we can do.
0: Why is it hard to do that? Why don't people know that right now?
1: I think, globally, in a lot of places, they do know. Our largest growing regions are in Africa and in the Middle East, where we're growing exponentially year over year. But in countries or in areas where Girl Guides has been established for a very, very long time, as you pointed out, there's a lot of that kind of view of, well, you just do camping crafts and cookies. Yeah. And we do so much more than that. We're all about, you know, girl empowerment, girl leadership, girl advocacy. We're about much more than that. So I think the key is to get the message out that, you know, this is not your grandmother's Girl Guides. We're much more than that.
0: But here's what's funny. Like, I remember, I'm sure 15, 20 years ago, this is not your grandmother's Girl Guides was the tagline then, right? Like it was, I'm not slamming what you're saying in any way. It seems to have been a problem for a long time of guides trying to say we're doing things differently, we're changing things, we're shifting things. The only time that it gets a lot of attention when it's like the Spark name, like, yeah. comes in, suddenly that's a thing for a little bit. Like, it has to, or the outfit has, the uniform has shifted. It seemed to be the kind of things that people latch onto, as opposed to all the other things. And I'm saying people latch onto, and like, you're talking on to the media right now, so obviously there's an issue there. But even just for parents, even for people who want to enroll kids or understand better, why is it tricky?
1: I think it's because it's so hard to describe what we do, right? If you're going to sign your daughter up for gymnastics, you know she's going to get
0: gymnastics.
1: She's doing gymnastics.
0: Right.
1: You know what she's doing, right? In Girl Guides, we give all of our members a variety of experiences. We get them to try all sorts of new things. We get them to, do all sorts of community service projects. We get them to get into entrepreneurial skills with their cookie selling. We do all sorts of different things. And that's really, really hard to articulate in one sentence. And so, that's where we really have to, I think, work a little bit harder to get that message out, right? That we're going to give your daughter an incredible experience where she will touch a little bit on everything. And I think that's how it worked with me as well. I mean, I'll tell you right now, my background's in journalism.
0: Right.
1: And I didn't know what I wanted to be when I was little. And when I was in Ember, we went to the rival radio station.
0: Unacceptable. This interview's done now.
1: It's in Montreal. We went there on a tour and I met the host. And I decided that day that I was going to go to journalism school. And sure enough, I did. So, we unlock that potential in girls and young women and our members way more than, say, gymnastics, one sport. Not to poo-poo on gymnastics, but one sport. We're going to show you the world. And we're going to open the world to you as well, because through Girl Guides, you can connect to 154 other countries around the world and meet your sisters in all different countries and travel and exchange. So it's a lot more that we offer.
0: So one change you want to make now that you're in charge of everything, what's one thing you want to change?
1: One thing that I want to change. Wow, what a question. I just want to get the word in. I think that's it. I want people to be able to really understand what we do. And I think I'm starting a little bit. In 2 weeks, I'm going to be very fortunate to be going to the opening of the General Assembly at the United Nations in New York to talk about the power and the value of youth leadership and non-formal education, particularly for employers. We teach our girls soft skills, and so they can combine those with their technical skills and be a well-rounded employee for the job markets of the future. So, I think getting the word out on the impact of this organization and the potential that we can bring to our members is something that I'd love to be able to articulate better and really change and make sure it's part of everything we do.
0: At the UN?
1: I'm sorry?
0: You're speaking at the UN?
1: I am, yes.
0: Will you talk to us after that happens?
1: It's a round table. It's not at the actual General Assembly. One day I will reach for that. But I will be participating in a round table. I'm very fortunate to do so, yeah.
0: I want to hear how that goes. Sarah, congratulations.
1: Thank you very
0: much. On the new role and the path ahead. Thank you so much.
1: I'm proud to represent Ottawa. I'm proud to represent Canada on the world stage.
0: Sarah Govan-Sisk is the new chair for the World Association of Girl Guides and Girl Scouts.

0: Okay, so if you've been listening to All in a Day this week, you may recognize this track, Jamie Saphir's Momentism, or possibly Momentism, as I have been talking about how when we played it, I suddenly realized I didn't know what Momentism or Momentism was, and this has led to listeners writing in with their own ideas and theories on what it might mean and signify. So I am very happy to say that joining me now on the line from London, where he's just completed 3 concert performances tonight, Jamie Saphir is with us now, the guy who wrote the piece of music, Momentism. Hello there.
1: Hello, Alan. I cannot believe this. It feels surreal. It's what a thrill. What an honor to be on your show. Thank you so much for reaching out to me.
0: What are you talking about? We're thrilled the guy who wrote the piece of music

0: is about to finally explain it to us. What did you mean by momentism?
1: Well, can I just tell you where I am now? Because your listeners might well know, because the Ronnie Scott's radio show, I know, and it used to be syndicated in Canada. I'm hiding away in the office of the arguably the most famous jazz club outside of America. We've just done two shows. And I've got 15 minutes before I go back on stage and do a third. And I'm so glad that you got in touch to talk about this song, because this is the first interview on radio I've done about it. So let me talk about momentism, if that's okay.
0: Yeah, I love that we're able to do this. So what did you mean wonderful. By momentism?
1: Well, it's kind of multifaceted, really. And I wanted it to mean a few things to perhaps different people. For me, it initially began as an idea, a preconception with being in the moment in a very pure sense. So like a lot of people in the West, you know, become interested in meditation, and as technology's taken over our lives, I found an antidote to that was to be more interested in mindful practices and Eastern arts of meditation, being pure in the moment. But for me, that really related to the art of performance, and particularly the concepts around improvisation. Keith Jarrett, one of my heroes, talks about it as the state of grace. When you are so immersed in the moment of creating music in total pure spontaneity that your mind is completely and utterly clear and without thought, which I think is very similar to the kind of pure sensations that you know, some of the great meditators achieve. So I'm really fascinated by the way that improvisation works on the brain, because it truly is a kind of ecstasy, I think, when musicians get to reach that goal. And we're always trying to do it, and it doesn't happen every show or every day or every song, but when he does, it's truly, truly magical, numinous and sort of pseudo-spiritual relationship, really. But then for me, it became a few other things in society, maybe a bit less positive. It became about how, as human beings, we're kind of programmed to do things that feel good in the moment that might not be good in the long term, right? So whatever that is for you, that could be doom scrolling, it could be alcohol, it could be taking things, it could be spending time with people you're not supposed to be or going places you're not supposed to. But we're all humans, we're all united by temptation and
0: this
1: sort of breaking rules.
0: This is the classic example where I have to cut you off as you're describing being in the moment. I have to stop the moment because our show is about to go off the air. But listen,
1: well, I'm so glad to have spoken to you, Alan. Thanks so much for having
0: me. Break a leg at the final performance tonight. And this has been such a treat. Thank you so much. Listeners have been loving the track. So thanks for doing this.
1: Thank you so much for playing the music. I really appreciate it. I hope to come and play a few live someday.
0: That would be amazing. Yes, we're signed you up now. Jamie Saphir.
1: Brilliant. Thank you, Alan.
0: Thanks so much. That's awesome. Jamie Saphir, creator of the track Momentism. See, bring things up randomly. You never know how it's going to end up. You're listening to All in a Day. Thanks so much for listening. Take care of yourselves and each other. I'm Alan Neal.
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2: 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Your World Tonight is coming up next. 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
5: Hi, I'm Chris Howden. Yesterday, Florida put its 14th prisoner this year to death. As executions continue at a record pace, a priest who counsels men on death row describes the dread he feels with each new death warrant.
6: It's getting horrible. Gas prices are going up, unfortunately. Our wages are staying the same. And, you know, less is going on the dinner table and more is going into the tank.
7: Pumping the brakes on resuming the federal gas tax. Ottawa says Canadians will get a break at the pump beyond Labor Day to help lessen the sting of rising prices. The Conservatives argue it's not enough. This is Your World Tonight. I'm Salima Shivji. Also on the program.
8: People say, who's the toughest one to deal with? Is it China, sir? Is it China? Is it Vietnam? I said, no, actually, it's Canada.
7: The U.S. president unloads on Canada yet again. Donald Trump accuses his northern neighbor of ripping off his country for decades, as a growing number of Republicans openly question his trade war. The temporary gas tax holiday is going to last a

0: evening. It is 6:28. I'm Milena Levaik with an update from the CBC Ottawa newsroom. Ottawa mayoral candidate Neil Saravanamutu says he wants to take inspiration from Gatineau's Village Transition, a community of tiny homes. Speaking across the river today, he called it a temporary bridge to tackle homelessness. And Quebec Premier Christine Fréchette says her government is in talks with Quebec's chief electoral officer to figure out next steps after Elections Quebec announced it was mailing voter information documents in French only this fall. The change is due to new regulations in the French language charter. On the campaign trail today, Fréchette said she was unclear on her government's responsibility when it comes to applying the law or if her discussions with Elections Quebec could lead to a reversal of the decision. More news at 7 o'clock here on CBC Radio 1. Taking a look now at your weather forecast in Ottawa this evening. Cloudy skies with a 40% chance of showers and risk of a thunderstorm, a low of 18 tonight. Heading into tomorrow, mainly cloudy, a 30% chance of showers late in the afternoon as we head for that high of 26, 32 with the Humidex. Tomorrow night, partly cloudy skies, a 30% chance of showers in the evening and a low of 15 tomorrow night.
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3: Hello, I'm Neil Kirksall.
4: Good evening, I'm Chris Howden. This is As It Happens. Tonight.
3: With friends like these, a Canadian veteran who served alongside Americans in Afghanistan tells us the constant anti-Canada rhetoric coming from the Trump administration is disturbing.
4: No mercy. Florida is executing death row inmates at a record-breaking pace. A priest who counsels those inmates says state politicians are politicizing people's lives and deaths.
3: Shaken and stirred as investors sell off their government bonds at breakneck speed, one economist tells us the Bank of Canada is right to hold interest rates steady even as a trade war and real wars shake the foundations of the global economy.
4: Catch a lot of falling stars. Canadian scientists spent years investigating what's killing billions of sea stars in the Pacific, and now they know what's responsible. They just have to figure out how to stop it.
3: Strolling moments. For the second time now, 91-year-old Dale Graybeard Sanders has become the oldest person to complete the Appalachian Trail. He tells us even after more than 70 falls along the way, he's feeling pretty good.
4: And we'll always have parrots. The population of the comical flightless parrot known as the kakapo is bouncing back after what the New York Times refers to as a mating frenzy. As it happens, the Wednesday edition, radio that's glad they're not afraid to ruffle some feathers.

0: to resolution.
1: Closer to home, the United States has imposed new tariffs on Canadian exports, and the Canadian government has responded with proportionate tariffs or counter tariffs and new supports for hard-hit businesses and workers.
2: Macklem says higher energy costs have not yet had a major impact on the rest of the Canadian economy. Some good news for Canadians dealing with those high energy costs: Ottawa is extending the federal gas tax holiday. Finance Minister François

Wilson talking to Adrian Harewood on CBC Ottawa's All in a Day in 2008. That album showcased her ability to interpret the Great American Songbook, but she was also able to move seamlessly through the worlds of blues and pop and country. Her covers of songs by the likes of Bob Dylan, Sting, Cyndi Lauper, and Neil Young took on lives of their own, becoming, as one friend put it, Cassandra's music. Here's a good example of that. This is Cassandra Wilson with her stripped-down version of Harvest Moon.